Well, that was Ray Charles, Hit the Road Jack. Prior to that, we had Sam Cooke, Twistin' the Night Away. And leading into our show, The Ponytails with Why Was I Born Too Late. 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

What a beautiful song by Johnny Mathis, Chances Are. Prior to that, we had Roy Orbison, Only the Lonely, and Paul Anka with Diana. 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

Well, there we had Cold Joy and the Joy Boys with Oh Yeah, Aha. Prior to that, we had Neil Sedaka, Breaking Up Is Hard to Do, George Hamilton IV, Everybody's Body, and Betty McQuaid, Midnight Bus. 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Well, it's time again to grab that cup of tea, throw yourself onto the lounge, feet up, and get ready to tap those toes, because we've got a run of music for you to enjoy.

Gary Puckett and the Union Gap sang Young Girl. Prior to that, we had Petula Clark with Downtown, which was written by Tony Hatch, who first worked with Petula Clark when he assisted her producer, Alan A. Freeman, on her 1961 number one hit, Sailor. In 1963, Freeman asked Hatch to take over as Clark's regular producer. Hatch subsequently produced five English language singles for Clark, but none of them hit the charts. In the autumn of 1964, Hatch made his first visit to New York City. He spent 3 days there in search of material for music publishers for the artists he was producing. He recalled, "I was staying at the hotel on Central Park and I wandered down to Broadway and to the Times Square. And naively, I thought I was downtown. I loved the whole atmosphere there and the music came to me very, very quickly." He was standing on the corner of the 48th Street in Midtown, waiting for the traffic lights to change, and he looked towards Times Square when the melody first came to me, he said, just as the neon signs went on. Then I played Gene Pitney, Only Love Can Break Your Heart, and Only Love Can Mend It, Cliff Richards, Living Doll, Bobby Vinton, There, I've Said It Again, and the first track to start the run was Danny Dill, I'm Hungry for Your Lovin'. Dill, born in Chalksburg, Tennessee, actually got his start as a professional musician while working with Annie Lou Stockland as Annie Lou and Danny, a duet act who performed on the Grand Ole Opry during the 1940s and 50s. Run was Danny Dill, I'm Hungry for Your Lovin'. Dill, born in Chalksburg, Tennessee, actually got his start as a professional musician while working with Annie Lou Stockland as Annie Lou and Danny, a duet act who performed on the Grand Ole Opry during the 1940s and 50s. Now, Annie Lou and Danny Dill

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Bertha Lou was sung by Clinton Miller. Prior to that, we had Jackie Lee Cochran with I Want You, Carole King, Gone Wild, and Barry Mann, War Paint. 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

Ricky Nelson singing Lonesome Town, and all the stars then gathered round.

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1: Well, that was Johnny Cymbal with Teenage Heaven. Before that, we had Diane Lee, Don't You Know Yakumo, Billy Rydell with Do the Cha-Cha-Cha, and the Brooklyn Bridge with Johnny Mastro as the lead singer, Worst That Can Happen. 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

ask it again. Ooh, ah.

just listened to Jimmy Beaumont, Everybody's Crying. Prior to that, we had The Nobles with Poor Rock and Roll, Jeff Scott with Baby She's Gone, and Bill Hayes and the DaCosta Orchestra, Bot Boy. 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

absolutely adore the song To Sir With Love. And the movie embodies a timeless charm that invites you to watch it again and again. Prior to that, we had Dick Bush, Nobody But You, Elvis Presley with I Can't Help Falling In Love, Jack Moore with Bad Bad Blues, and Barbara Mason, Yes I'm Ready. 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

You just heard Billy Lyons' I'll Still Love You. Before that, we had the Dovells with Bristol Stomp, Johnny Devlin, Angel of Love, Herman's Hermits, There's a Kind of Hush, and Paul Hampton, Don't Pretend. 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

Well, that was the Supremes, when the love lights start shining through his eyes. Before that, we had the Four Seasons, Candy Girl, the Orlons, South Street, the Orlons again, Don't Hang Up, and David Gates' Once Upon a Time. 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

That was Randy and the Rainbows with Darnice. Now, we're coming to the end of the show, and I thought I might take you out with a bit of a comedy track, Mr. Custer, sung by Larry Verne, which came out in 1960. And your last track is Bottle of Wine by the Fireballs. As it's time to say goodbye, I say to you, keep those hands clapping and those feet tapping until we meet again. 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

0: bushes out there. 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

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No, that isn't it. 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
4: 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In this show, I interview songwriters and we talk about their songs and music generally and various other things. And today I have in the studio Shelley Dempsey. Welcome, Shelley.
5: Hello to all. Great to be here. Very exciting. Thanks, Russell.
4: All right. Well, would you like to start by telling the listeners a little bit about yourself?
5: Sure. Well, I've been a journalist for 40-odd years, so I've kind of flipped the skills and transferred a few skills into songwriting in the last few years. So I've come late to music, late in life, and I've only been playing an instrument, the ukulele, for probably about 10 years, not 40 years like a lot of other people. So that's been a big learning curve for me. I've always been a singer on and off, so I've sung in choirs for the past 10 years, finished that probably about a year ago. So it was always interesting to me to learn how to write songs, and, well, COVID came along for all of us, didn't it, Russell?
4: Mm-hmm.
5: And blew us all out of the water, and literally there was nothing to do apart from work. And so I thought, okay, well, this is my chance to learn how to do all this. And so I did some online songwriting sessions, brought a few ideas together, also participated in your excellent online Zoom sessions and started playing these online. And I was pretty terrible, if I remember, when I started out. But it's good to know that the more you do it, the better you get over the years. And that's certainly been the case for me. So culminated in me recording 9 songs for a mini album last year, which was something I never thought I'd do.
4: Mm-hmm.
5: So picking up the ukulele in your hand can lead you to very unexpected places over time. Mm-hmm. And it's certainly taken me on a big journey in life. Yeah, so that's where I'm up to at the moment.
4: All right. Okay, well, we're pretty much here to talk about your new album, so let's get straight onto it. And you started accumulating original songs and just thought, I better put these all together into an album. Was that basically the idea?
5: Kind of yes and no. I actually go to visit Townsville every year and go to the Townsville Folk Festival. And there I met, I also go to other amateur music things all over town. Went to the Townsville Blues Club one night, and there was a guy there who runs that club who plays saxophone and all these other instruments and records music. So I was telling him about all these original songs, and he said, well, you know, it's probably time to record those songs, which mm-hmm. I hadn't been that conscious of. I thought, it was always sort of far off in the future for me. And then I realised, well, I'm not getting any younger. I'll probably be leaving work in the next year or so and may not have the money to do this in future. So, okay, I should look into this now. At the same time, by coincidence, a friend I've known for a long time, Murray Cook, who's an excellent musician, mm-hmm. lives in Maroubra, has a home studio, used to play in Midnight Oil. Mm-hmm. And I saw that he was retiring from his day job, which is running the prisoner music program at Long Bay Jail, New South Wales prison system, basically. Mm-hmm. So he was recording songs for a long time from the prisoners, basically taking their words, lyrics, etc., and putting all these instruments on their songs and creating really beautiful pieces of music. It was called the Songbirds Program. Unfortunately, no longer happening. Mm. But I did see that he had retired, and I thought this might be the guy to be my producer because, one, he's willing to work with an amateur like me. I'm not a professional musician. Mm. Some producers would not want to be working with an amateur. And also I thought, well, he plays six instruments, doesn't he? So whatever instruments I like to have on the songs, I can actually ask him to help me out. Mm-hmm. So that's really what happened. Everything came together about July last year. I worked with a professional ukulele player to just get some tutorials in making the song sound a bit better, getting him to check them. He lowered the key on two out of the nine songs, which was very helpful because mm-hmm. they sound a lot better now. His name is Peter Purton. He plays in a lot of bands in the inner west in Sydney. So Peter and I and his wife, Mona, become very good friends, and we've performed a few times together now mm-hmm. since the recording. So that's been useful as well to have new people to play with. And we will be playing at the Central Coast Ukulele Festival this year together mm-hmm. for the first time, 25th of September. Mm-hmm. So that's all been fairly exciting. Went to Peter Purton. He helped me pull the songs together. We went together then to Murray Cook, producer, and he added all sorts of fantastic instruments to what we were doing on the ukuleles. Basically, he added piano to the song Two Pianos. He added really wild harmonica to my big blues song, mm-hmm. which is called Good Lovin'. He did a lot of extra stuff that really brought these songs up and made them sound quite incredible. I could not believe it when I first started listening back. Mm-hmm. It was just off the scale, much more than I'd hoped for, and I was just amazed mm-hmm. at what you can do. I mean, obviously, you have to pay people to produce your songs, but I didn't have to pay a lot of session musicians to get the result I wanted. I brought in a sax player, a young friend of my son's, mm-hmm. at the end, and he put lovely saxophone on four out of the nine tracks. But it was a new thing for me. I was kind of the musical director saying, could I have this instrument on this song and another one on this other song? Had no idea what I was doing, really, but of course you know your own songs fairly well and have an idea of what might sound good. Mm-hmm. So it all worked out great. So that really the recording is the easy part of it, and then the promotion is a bit harder. I got them published through a music distributor called DistroKid. Mm-hmm. So that's a music platform that sends your song, once it's published, out to a lot of different channels, Spotify, YouTube, iHeartRadio. I think it goes to something like 20 different places. So that's pretty incredible. And of course, it goes out all over the world. But, you know, trying to get streams on Spotify is a difficult thing, as you probably know yourself, Russell. Mm. Been trying to work out algorithms, how they work, all sorts of things. In the end, I gave up and just paid a service, GPM Music, to, you know, to put some muscle behind songs and get the streams up. And that actually did work. So I'm doing single releases, nine single releases separately over the whole of this year. Three songs have been published. And the results on Spotify for the two that I used GPM Music for to promote them are much higher. So I think for the first song, it was called The Girls in Love, the streams are up to about 250 streams now. Doesn't sound like a lot, but it was significantly more than the 30 streams that it had when I got them to do that.
4: Mm-hmm.
5: Then the other song, well, Two Pianos has just come out. That's only had 8 streams, unfortunately. So it shows you the difference between using that service and not using it.
4: Mm.
5: I mean, I don't want to spend much more money on music. I'm getting to the end, but I will probably use GPM just to push the other 6 songs as well.
4: All right. Well, how about we listen to one of the songs? Which one would you like to start with?
5: How about Two Pianos?
4: Okay. So is Murray playing both the pianos on this? Are there 2 pianos in the song?
5: No, just 1 piano.
4: Just 1 piano in the song? Okay. All right. Well, let's listen to 2 pianos and we may talk about it in a bit more detail afterwards. This is Two Pianos by Shelley Dempsey.

0: All right, that was Two Pianos by Shelley Dempsey from her new album, See You at the Red Bar. This is Radio Northern Beaches, 88.7 and 90.3. This show is Songs on Air. My name's Russell Neal, and I am interviewing Shelley Dempsey. All right, tell us a little bit more about Two Pianos.
1: Two Pianos was a crazy idea I had about writing a song where you can't make up your mind between two big things. So it can be two job offers, you know, where will I live, this place or that place, different partners, this guy or that guy. Mm-hmm. Not applicable to my own life in that case. But the idea was, yes, big decisions are hard. And I had this strange idea of suddenly hearing piano music from two different songs. Mm-hmm. One was Crazy Fast Fire. The other one was very slow and sweet. And the result, really, what happens in the song is that one song drops out. I won't tell you which one. You have to listen to find out. Mm-hmm. And it's kind of a, I think we spend a lot of time in life really trying to nail down decisions too fast. As I've gotten older, I've tried to sit back and just sit amongst things till I make a decision. And I think, you know, it's not a bad thing to do that. Like, not doing anything or not deciding is actually sort of making a decision in itself. Mm-hmm. And sometimes when you approach things this way, well, the universe comes along and resolves the problem anyway for you. So,
0: yeah. I know what you mean. Yes, sometimes you think, oh, I should decide what to do about that, and then you leave it for a while and the matter resolves itself independent of any decision you actually made. So, yes, I do know that. Exactly what you mean by that. Okay.
1: Yes. What was the idea there? Yeah.
0: So on that recording, is Murray Cook playing most of the instruments?
1: Yes, Murray's playing that really fabulous sort of like almost honky-tonk piano. Mm-hmm. It's pretty wild. Just great to listen to piano being played that fast. Mm-hmm. And I learned a new piano term. He does a sort of a run up the high notes and down on the piano. I said, what is that called? And he said, oh, that's called gliss. Yep. Apparently it's short for glissandro, is it, that term?
0: Yep, that's right.
1: I don't really know what it means. You may know, Russell.
0: It's from the Italian, I guess, and I think it just means kind of sliding or something like that.
1: Yeah, doing a run or something.
0: Yeah, so. Yeah, it's just running your finger along a whole lot of the keys.
1: Hmm. Yeah. It's a very catchy song that a lot of people really like when I perform it live. Mm-hmm. It's probably the one that people comment on most.
0: I've seen you perform it live. It's a great track, yep.
1: So that's really come up quite well. Mm-hmm. It's hard to perform originals, as you know. People prefer covers, but I do push the originals where I can, and I really have had good responses. Played recently at the Bermagui Ukulele Festival and sold three CDs, mm-hmm. which was a great thing. Mm-hmm. But I did a launch gig also at Butcher's Brew Bar, Inner West, Sydney, for the whole nine songs. I was playing with the band Bambaluzza. It's just a makeshift band to launch the songs, really. So I played with the Aubrey Purton band. Mm-hmm. So that was me, Peter Purton, Murray Cook, also Rod.
0: Rod Crundwell, yep.
1: Rod Crundwell, yes, on mm-hmm. keyboard. And Mauna Scott on backing mm-hmm. vocals and mm-hmm. percussion. So it all went really well. It was a sellout event, which really surprised me. I think the way to promote these things is to individually message people. Send everyone a private message. So I probably contacted, I don't know how many people, 30 people, would you like to come to this event? Obviously, you have to get all the social media assets ready first. Mm-hmm. But the response really was fantastic. I think people are a lot more interested in storytelling than a lot of musicians think. Mm-hmm. And people sat back in that small bar and really listened to the stories of what the songs were about. And I know myself, when I go to see singer-songwriters, I like them to say something about what the song is about. Well, briefly, you don't want to be there for 10 minutes before they start playing. It's like, mm-hmm. just play. So I like to hear a small, brief introduction. This song's about this, two sentences, three. So I did that for each song. It's probably a bit longer because it was an album launch. And people were very, very interested in all of it. Three of the nine songs are about Townsville, where I grew up in the tropics. Mm-hmm. So they have a tropical flavour that seemed to interest people as well. And, yeah, I have to say, I was really surprised.
0: Well, I'm not surprised because it's a great song and the rest of the songs in this album are great too. So the trick can often be just getting people to stop and pay attention. As you say, people like covers, but that's only because as soon as they hear it, they know it already.
1: Yes.
0: They're familiar with it, whereas they've got to learn, not learn, but they've got to become acquainted with your original songs or anyone's original songs.
1: That's right.
0: And so there's that familiarity hurdle that has to be overcome, I guess.
1: Yes, exactly. Mm-hmm. My sort of approach to music is I like writing catchy ukulele songs. I think there's a market out there for that. Mm-hmm. So that's what I've really tried to do in a lot of these songs. Some of them are happy, some of them are sad, but I've tried to put a catchy chorus into every one. And that particular one seems to appeal to young people, which I like. Mm-hmm. When I played it last year at the Townsville Folk Festival, just open mic session, a young woman came up to me and said, "I can't believe how catchy that two pianos song is." Mm. She said, "I'm just going to be hearing that for the whole afternoon. It's amazing." So I thought, great, I've connected with a young person, you know.
0: That's great. Well, how about we listen to another song and you can tell us a bit about that.
1: So the title track of the album is See You at the Red Bar. Mm-hmm. So this was a personally important song for me because it's about my dad who we lost in 2020. But really it's a song for anybody who's lost somebody close. And when they're suddenly gone in such a final way, you just wonder where they are and where they've gone. So I like to think it's a universal theme that a lot of people can relate to. This particular song, the Red Bar itself, was a bar constructed by my old man at our house in Townsville. We lived in an old Queenslander. And so underneath the house, he built himself a 12-foot-long bar, which he painted red. So this sort of reflected the colour of his politics as well as the colour of the actual bar. He was a stalwart, staunch Labour man, mm-hmm. and he loved Gough Whitlam. And, of course, this was the 70s when I was going to high school in Townsville. So we used to have family parties there, lots of happy times. So when we lost him, I thought, where has he gone? And it was important to me to imagine him back in his happy place at his old red bar. Mm. So that was really the idea there. As an aside, I remember coming home from school one afternoon, the day of the dismissal, and Dad was actually in tears because Gough Whitlam had been dismissed. And he was, you know, he had some friends there. They were having a few drinks. So it's kind of an important song historically for our family, I guess, as a tribute to the old man who was such a funny, interesting guy, very adventurous. He took us off to live in Papua New Guinea when I was 6 years old. We lived there for 4 years, came back when I was 10. Then we moved to Townsville. So he spent a lot of time trying to get away from his roots in Victoria and the cold weather, and absolutely hates cold weather. And I've inherited, his daughter's inherited that same hatred, absolute hatred and dislike of cold weather. Mm-hmm. So everywhere I go is always north in the winter. I have a rule that I never go south if I can avoid it. Certainly not to Canberra.
0: Fair enough. All right, well, how about we listen to See You at the Red Bar? This is See You at the Red Bar by Shelley Dempsey.

0: That was See You at the Red Bar, the title track from Shelley Dempsey's new and debut album, See You at the Red Bar. And I'm interviewing Shelley Dempsey on Radio Northern Beaches 88.7 and 90.3. All right, Shelley, can you tell us a little bit about the way you write songs? Do you typically start with the theme or idea behind the song, or just with some lyrics or music? Where does it usually start for you?
1: It kind of varies. This is always a great question that fascinates me. And I'm interested in the way songwriters seem to do it all very differently. But the way I have ended up writing songs is to grab a huge fool's cap sized booklet with lines in it. Notepad, if you like. A large one, though. It has to be big. And I just think of the song I want to write, and then I scribble phrases connected with that idea all over the page in different places. I started out writing songs like poems, but I did some songwriting courses, and they said, no, no, don't do that. Too structured, and you're going to get hung up on, is it rhyming, this line, and all the rest of it. So I thought, that's very good advice. So I started writing phrases, images, recollections, memories, whatever, all over the page in different places. So in Red Bar, I, you know, wrote down a few phrases about Dad. You know, we had parties at the Red Bar, the dismissal, his sense of humour, the way he used to talk about on the... I used to ring him every Sunday, so that's how the song starts. So here comes Sunday, our day to talk on the phone. So, yeah, I just wrote all these different phrases that were connected with the song. And then I would try to find, in journalism, we call it the intro, basically, to the story. So finding the angle of the story, the starting point of the song, is always very important to me to get that right. And if I can get that right, then the rest of it seems to follow. I'm fairly boring in my structure of songs. It always seems to be verse, verse, chorus, bridge, back to verse three or four, and then chorus, and then outro. It's fairly standard, but I know that, you know, there are heaps of other ways to do it. I'll have to start experimenting with that. That's kind of the approach I take these days.
0: Right.
1: It has changed over time.
0: Okay, that makes sense. I guess your background in journalism means your approach is going to tend to be from a lyrical and thematic approach rather than starting with us twiddling on the ukulele and coming up with some chords or a melody.
1: Yes. Well, sometimes I do that. So in the case of the song Good Lovin', this one line just popped into my head one day for some weird reason. And it was, we all need good love and good lovin'. That's all I had. So then I thought, oh no, another song. I'm going to have to work all this out now. Over the next 2 days or whatever. Actually, I'm getting better at writing songs, so that probably took me one afternoon to work out most of that song. And the chords, for me, working out what the chords are up is always the hard part. But on that particular song, as an example, I had some blues chords in my head already, and alternating between A7 and A chord to open the song, I really wanted to do that for Good Lovin'. So that always seems to be popular when I play that live, and people comment on it. It's got a good catchy rhythm. So it's just sort of that style of playing the ukulele. I'm quite interested in how really good ukulele players do catchy strums. So I've kind of had a look at how Ukulele Russ does it. There are other people around as well. But, yeah, I'm kind of really just a rhythm player. I can do a bit of finger picking. Tend not to worry about that in performance. When I work with Peter Purton, he's great on riffs and finger picking, so I kind of let him add the frills and I just do the basic rhythm, which is sort of what interests me.
0: All right. Well, since we've been talking about it, should we listen to Good Lovin'?
1: Great. It's a big blues song.
0: A big blues song. This is Good Lovin' by Shelley Dempsey.

0: That was Good Lovin' by Shelley Dempsey from her new album, See You at the Red Bar. And I'm interviewing Shelley here on Radio Northern Beaches 88.7 and 90.3. My name's Russell Neal. This show's called Songs on Air. All right, so Shelley, how can people listen to your new album? Where is it available?
1: It's available on my Bandcamp account. Mm-hmm. So if you go to Bandcamp and look for me, Shelley Dempsey, mm-hmm. or See You at the Red Bar, the whole album is available on Bandcamp in digital format. Mm-hmm. Also, I have three songs out on Spotify. The Girls in Love, Two Pianos, and See You at the Red Bar. Mm-hmm. So those three are readily available on Spotify, if you have a Spotify account. Mm-hmm. And you can also buy a CD. So I had 150 CDs made, mm-hmm. which probably wasn't a great idea, mm-hmm. because I didn't know when I got them made that new cars no longer have CD players.
0: Mm, indeed, that's true.
1: So, a bit of a miscalculation there. However, I have sold quite a few, mm-hmm. one way or another, through Bandcamp. So if you would like a CD, you can actually order one through my Bandcamp account and I can post you a physical CD. I mean, I love CDs. I don't know about you, Russell, but I collect mm-hmm. a whole heap of CDs. I probably have 40 or 50, something like that. Not big into vinyl for some reason, but yeah, the CD format, I love it. The artwork, all the information, written information about the CD. Mm-hmm. So it was interesting for me to actually get a CD made because I thought, well, how on earth does this happen? Mm-hmm. Because I didn't know. It actually came from the recording engineer that we used to master the album. Mm-hmm. So that's Mark Scully from Studio 57 at Tarran Point. Mm-hmm. He has a small studio in an old warehouse building
0: yep.
1: in far-flung Tarran Point. It was a long drive down there.
0: I know that studio. I've had rehearsal sessions there in the past.
1: Oh, so really?
0: I know Studio 57, yep.
1: Yes.
0: On Parowina Road there, yep.
1: Absolutely. He does so much great work.
0: Yep.
1: So anyway, we went into the studio and then I said to him, well, how can I get a CD made? And he recommended using Kitty at Troy Horse. Mm-hmm. They're based in Surry Hills, I think it was.
0: Oh, they were in Redfern or Waterloo at one stage, but they might be Surry Hills now. I haven't connected with them for a little while. But, yeah, I know Troy Horse as well, yeah.
1: So they were wonderful. Kitty shepherded me through this yet another new process and let me use the artwork that I wanted to use. So the cover image of See You at the Red Bar on the CD is an actual photo I took at my 17th birthday in Townsville at the Red Bar, mm-hmm. 1978, and it's a picture of one of my school friends at high school dancing in a big frilly, I don't know what you call it, dancer's skirt, mm-hmm. like a 1950s kind of a skirt.
0: Yep.
1: And she's dancing with another female friend and they're just doing, you know, the dancing together. And it's an image that just spoke to me about what the Red Bar was like. Mm-hmm. You know, we had a lot of happy times there. So I thought, I think this is the image, but what's the graphic artist going to think, Kitty? So she said, yes, this is great. Mm-hmm. And she said, and now we need a picture of you. Fortunately, I had a picture of me taken at the Ride Ukulele Festival last year, which was okay. Mm-hmm. So I sent her three images. She said, two are not usable, but this one is. So mm-hmm. then we're away. And then she needed the words to go on the insert of the CD. So bringing it all together, you know, you have to decide the order of the songs on the CD, mm-hmm. which was actually different from the order of how I would play them at live events. Mm. So there was quite a bit of thinking. I had to sit down and I had a look at how other people like the Gadflies produce their CDs with artwork and what's on the CD. So it's always good if you're going to go down this track, have a look at what other people have done first.
0: Yes, well, that way you avoid making the same mistakes that other people have made, I guess. You can learn from it.
1: True, very true.
0: Yeah, it seems like it's all been a huge learning process that you've had to address a whole lot of different areas and things that were new to you.
1: Massive learning process.
0: Yeah.
1: Fortunately, in my day job, I'm a digital journalist, so I was able to work out all of it myself. Mm. DistroKid was quite difficult, and even Bandcamp, because I was trying to upload files directly from Google Drive to these platforms, and they don't accept Google Drive WAV files. You get the WAV files from the recording engineer, and you have to save them to your device first, get them out of Google Drive. But, oh boy, I had about 100 attempts on both platforms before I worked out that step. also, the image used for DistroKid has to be exactly square. So you need to learn how to resize pictures, which I've never learned how to do until now. So, yes, if you're going to start recording songs, uploading to platforms like DistroKid, there's quite a lot involved. There's also ISRC codes. You know, you have to register your songs with APRA. Yes, there's a lot of admin. As you know yourself, Russell, in music, there's a lot more administration than people realize. So it does help to have some skills in admin, in digital space, etc.
0: Indeed. All right, well, let's listen to another song. You mentioned The Girls in Love.
1: The Girls in Love, yes. So the idea for this one came from actually an old neighbour of ours, and she told me the story about how she met her husband. As a teenager, she went to a party somewhere and his picture was on the wall in a group photo, and she said, "Who's this guy?" And someone said, "Oh, that's John XXX." And she said, "Okay, how do I meet him?" So she tracked him down, stalked him, I guess is what you'd call it these days. But they've been happily married for more than 40 years, have grandchildren. And, yeah, she tracked this guy down and married him. So how about that? I was very impressed.
0: Yeah.
1: So that's the idea behind the song. Pretty, you know, simple sort of idea. Except, of course, the great thing about songwriting is you can play with the facts, which I do a lot. In my day job, I have to stick with the facts. So songwriting for me is going right into my imagination, inventing characters, putting words in their mouths, getting them to say all sorts of things. I'd never get away with that at work as a journalist. So that's kind of what I like. So I changed the ending in the song to them splitting up. But you can do this as a songwriter. You have poetic license. You can make these characters do whatever you wish. So it's very liberating.
0: All right, let's listen to The Girls in Love by Shelley Dempsey.

0: All right, that was The Girls in Love by Shelley Dempsey from her new album See You at the Red Bar. Yeah, great track. And you talked about playing at various festivals and other locations. Where are you playing, or what gigs do you have coming up at the moment, and what lineups are you playing in?
1: Well, I play in two different bands, basically. I play in the Darlow Street Band. Mm-hmm. That's mainly at ukulele festivals. Every year we play in Katoomba at the Blue Mountains mm-hmm. Ukulele Festival in February. I've seen you there many times, Russell, mm-hmm. over the years.
0: Yep.
1: We play every year at the Central Coast Ukulele Festival, so that one's coming up this year on 25th of September. So I'll be playing there with the Darlow Street Band, and that's just doing covers with Darlow Street Band. Mm-hmm. But I'll also be playing separately with Bambalootza. That's a trio, myself, Peter Purton, and Morna Scott. And we'll be doing my original songs. Can't fit in all nine, but we'll choose six or seven mm-hmm. and perform those. So that's September. Next month, I'm off to doing covers with Darlow Street Band, mm-hmm. but I'll also be playing separately with Bambalootza. That's a trio, myself, Peter Purton, and Morna Scott. And we'll be doing my original songs. Can't fit in all nine, but we'll choose six or seven mm-hmm. and perform mm-hmm. those. So that's September. Next month, I'm off to the Townsville

0: performance, which I try to avoid, but, you know, sometimes you have to do these things. Let's see. Also, an exciting thing's happening while I'm in Townsville. I'm performing at the Afro Keita Festival on Magnetic Island. So my former choir master in Sydney, Gary Smith, I was singing for him in two of his choirs, Bondi Sings and the Bridge on the River Choir.
1: Great name.
0: Great name, yeah. Based in Newtown. And he was a great choir instructor. Hard taskmaster, but I learned an awful lot about singing from Gary. He's actually moved up to Magnetic Island with his wife, Anna. So now he's running a ukulele club on Magnetic Island, which is exciting and very convenient for me when I'm up there. And he is doing a choir workshop on May the 23rd and 24th on Magnetic Island, which is learning different songs. Two of them are Latin songs that we're going to perform at the Afro-Cuban Festival the following weekend. So I'm really looking forward to getting back to a bit of choir singing because I dropped it nearly a year and a half ago so that I could focus on original music. But sometimes you just got to go and have a sing with a choir. You know, such a great feeling.
1: Yes.
0: So those performances are in the works and whatever else comes up, I'm enjoying getting back to playing at your open mic sessions, Russell, which are entirely fabulous. I love the network of musicians you have there. Most of us are just amateurs, some a lot better than others, but doesn't matter. It's a lot of camaraderie and great feeling in the room. It's always good to go along. So thank you for that and all your work for us.
1: Oh, well, thank you, Shelley. Thanks for coming along to the nights I organise. Folks, if you want to find out about all the gigs I run, you can subscribe to my newsletter. Just email me at songsonstage@gmail.com or have a look on my Facebook page, also called Songs on Stage. And in the event, you'll find all the gigs that I am organising, open mics at venues all over Sydney and Zoom sessions, and songwriters' nights and band gigs and all sorts of interesting things. And don't forget to go to the Songs on Air Facebook page as well, which is the page for this radio show. I'll be writing up this interview in that for next week, I think. All right, maybe, have we got time for one more song? I think we do. What would you like to finish with?
0: I think I'd like to look at Think of Me. This is a beautiful song that I actually wrote on Magnetic Island a few years ago. And I got the idea from the song, famous jazz song, Autumn Leaves, about missing someone at the same time each year. I adapted that idea and thought, what if you wrote a song about missing someone at the same time of each day? So in this song, the two fictional characters, I made them musicians, and they're coming to sunset. So around, but they're apart at the time. And so the song Think of Me is about them separately getting ready to go out at night to their respective gigs or whatever they're doing, but they're thinking of each other and wondering where the other one's going, and they're just missing each other. Do you think of me when the sun goes down? That sort of thing. Yeah.
1: All right. This is Think of Me by Shelley Dempsey.

0: All right, that was Think of Me by Shelley Dempsey from her new album, See You at the Red Bar. And I'm interviewing Shelley here on Radio Northern Beaches in my show Songs on Air, and my name is Russell Neal.
1: I did mean to say something about Think of Me. It uses synthesizer.
0: All right.
1: And that's the only track that does. I asked Murray to put synthesizer on it.
0: Mm-hmm.
1: Yeah.
0: Well, thank you very much, Shelley, for coming on the show. It's been great listening to your songs and talking about music one way and another. So, folks, if you want to get Shelley's new album, you can go to her Bandcamp page, which is Shelley Dempsey, SHELLEYDEMPSEY. And you can also get it in physical form on CD, again through Bandcamp. Or you can come along and see Shelley perform at some of the gigs I run in Sydney. She's playing at, well, I don't know, do you have anything booked at the moment?
1: Not as yet, but I'll probably go back to the Native Rose Hotel next Tuesday. That's May the 5th, I think.
0: Okay, great. Well, that should be when this interview is broadcast, actually. So it should be the evening of this broadcast.
1: Oh.
0: All right. Well, thanks again, Shelley. This has been great. And good luck with getting your wonderful music out to a broader public. That's what we all need, is more music, I think. And you've certainly delivered with some great songs and great performances.
1: Thank you, Russell. I probably wouldn't be doing all this if it wasn't for you, so...
0: Oh, well, thank you. I really don't know what to say to that. Thank you so much. Thanks to everyone for tuning in, and we'll be back again next Tuesday. And this show's repeated on Monday, 1 till 2 p.m., so if you have just caught the end of this, tune in again next Monday. Thank you very much and have a lovely day. Bye-bye.
1: Bye.
0: Well, we have a little bit of time left, folks, so I'm going to play one of my songs. This is The Lady Loves Women, recorded by Greg Piggott at Ears That Hear Studios at Kwandalyn.

0: That was The Lady Loves Women, written by me and performed by me and Greg Piggott at Ears That Hear Studio up on the Central Coast there. This has been Songs On Air with me, Russell Neal, on Radio Northern Beaches 88.7 and 90.3. Thanks for listening in. I hope you've enjoyed the show, and we'll be back here again next week. Thank you and have a good afternoon. Bye.
1: Love Australian music? Then join me for Aussie Beats. I'm Brad Griffith. 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

We kicked off the show with local band The Mescal Tones, Shortchange Hero. I absolutely love that song. Then we heard from another local artist, Winston Surfshirt, with Be About You. And now it's Death by Denim, Cigarettes and Honey. Yum, yum.

So very cool. That's San Cisco with Too Much Time Together. And before that, we heard Death by Denim, Cigarettes and Honey. And now we're going to hear Shag Rock with Road Trip. Taking it easy with Miscellanea on Radio Northern Beaches.

And that was Piper Butcher with Hard Love. And before that, Shag Rock with Road Trip. Now, I just want to take a moment to say a big thank you for tuning in each week to the Miscellanea Variety Show. 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Up next is Sons of the East with You Might Think.

That was Tom Busby with Lottery. And before that, it was Sons of the East, You Might Think. And coming up now on Radio Northern Beaches is Chase the Sun, You Gotta Go.

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Oh, and by the way, if you'd like to connect with me on socials, my Insta handle is ms.maria.may, M-A-I, and you can find me on Facebook as Maria May. Reach out if there's new Aussie music you'd like me to discover and share on the show. Let's keep the blues happening with the Teskey Brothers, Forever You and Me.

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Up next we have Flume, Chet Faker, Drop the Game.

And that was a new song by Kitar Alexander called Rage, which is doing very well on the charts already. And before that, we had Flume and Chet Faker with Drop the Game. Now, if you missed some of this show or you'd like to listen to it again or even share it with your friends, you can catch up on this and past shows anytime at hearthis.at, Miscellanea Variety Show. It's free to download and free to listen always, so why not give that a go? Here's a new song that's doing very well on the charts right now. It's by Phil Jamieson. The song is called Weekends.

That's all for today's Miscellanea Variety Show here on Radio Northern Beaches. Thanks so much for hanging out with me today. I hope you discovered a few new Aussie artists to add to your playlist. And if you are an Australian artist and you'd like some airplay on my show, I'd love to hear from you. Drop me a line at miscellaneavarietyshow@gmail.com. I'm Maria May. Take care, stay tuned, and I'll catch you next time. To take us out, we have the AK-AKs with the love theme.

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Hello, everyone, and welcome to Aussie Beats. I'm Brad Griffith, and we're bringing you the best of Australian music right here on Radio Northern Beaches. And that was Rick Springfield with Jessie's Girl. Didn't realise that he was Australian. I'd forgotten about that, actually, but I think I probably knew once upon a time that that was the case. And that song came out in 1981, and it was a Grammy Award winner. And it was inspired by the girl he had a crush on, who was dating his friend called Gary. And it was later changed the words to Jessie. And Rick Springfield, was born in Sydney. As a fun fact for you. We've got a great show for you. As I mentioned, we've got some new music coming up. We've got some local talent and we've got some fresh finds. So let's have, not quite new music, but Bernard Fenning, Tea and Symphony, the album he brought out, which was very, very successful. And this is a song from that album called Watch Over Me.

Aussie Beats, bringing you the best of Australian music. And that was Tripping Over Time with Boy and Bear. Yeah, and before that, we had Bernard Fenning. Aussie Beats, and how about some Pierce Brothers with Alaska, Alaska. Bundle.

And that was Vance Joy, his latest one, Fascination in the Dark. Yes, Vance Joy, a Melbourne-based singer-songwriter, but he's, of course, he's known globally for the many successful tracks that he has brought out. And before that, we had the Pierce Brothers. They're an energetic twin folk duo, if you haven't heard of them before. And they became famous for busking in Melbourne when they started up their career. And they instantaneously became very famous and well-known for their upbeat sound that they have. But they were both at Bluesfest last year, Pierce Brothers and Vance Joy. And I've got to say, they were both fantastic. Went and saw both of them perform. And were both amazing acts as well. You've been listening to some new music on Aussie Beats on Radio Northern Beaches, the voice for the community, by the community. 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And you can also follow Aussie Beats on Facebook as well. And you can listen to previous shows on demand on Mixcloud. All right, let's move on to some local talent. Summer Rain has a new song out. It's called Life You Wished For. It's a beautiful acoustic melody. It has a really haunting beginning and sound, and it builds up into a real country alternate folk sound. It's a great track. Let's have a listen. Summer Rain with Life You Wished For.

0: The beautiful voice of Alyssa Jade with Do You Know Who You Are? From the album with the same name. And that album was released last year.
1: And this is Lestray with Briefly Yours.

0: Ash and the Love Handles with Just Maybe. We had Ash on the show a couple of weeks ago, or maybe 3 weeks ago now, I guess. And it was a great interview. It was really good to talk to Ash. And yeah, we have to get him back on the show to do a live performance at some stage.
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0: 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And if you've got any suggestions for local artists and you want to suggest that, if you want to drop me a line on Instagram or Facebook, you can send me a message, let me know, and we'll certainly pursue your requests. Let's move on to some fresh finds.
1: First up, we have Under the Escarpment by Josh Pike. And it's the second single from his upcoming eighth studio album, Kingdom Within. The story behind this song is that Josh started writing it, this song, a few years ago during the COVID-19 pandemic, when his family relocated to a small coastal town framed by a massive sandstone cliff, which is the escarpment. He left the track unfinished but stumbled across the old scratch demo voice memo on his phone years later and decided to finish it. Here it is, Under the Escarpment.

Adored by Lucky, and that's a song just released by Lucky, and it's the lead single from her debut EP, Biting Heels. The lead singer of Lucky is Chelsea Knight, and she's one of the most talked about rising indie rock pop artists in the country. According to Lucky, Adored is a song that dives deep into the bittersweet delusion of a heavy, one-sided crush. There you go, Lucky with Adored. Next up, I'm Sorry by Wishlist, another new fresh find.

And our last fresh find is Season 2, Tugging at the Cable. It's a standout track from their debut full-length album called Power of Now. Here it is, Season 2, Tugging at the Cable.

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And you can listen on 88.7 or 90.3 FM. Well, that's just about the end of the show. And I wanted to finish off with a great Australian talent, Emma Donovan. And it's called Take Me to the River. You've been listening to Aussie Beats. And remember, keep on listening to Australian music. Hey.

0: this is Sharon Cottle. 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

Oh, I don't know about you, but I love that song. In fact, it's one of my favourite Sting songs. Love the harmonies, love the whole power of that song. It was released as the first single in mid-1985, and If You Love Somebody, Set Them Free was the opening track from Sting's solo debut album, The Dream of the Blue Turtle, which many of us had a copy of back in the day. I think I've still got mine as well. Now, like much of the album, the song was heavy, has heavy jazz influences, and a demo version of the song was recorded with Phil Collins as session musician. It was written by Sting as an antidote to the Police song, Every Breath You Take, and the single was a big hit, and a long string of hits followed that single as well. Now, If You Love Somebody, Set Them Free achieved its highest chart position in the US, peaking at number 3 on the Billboard Hot 100 in 1985. The single also made the top 10 in Canada and New Zealand, peaking at number 5 and 6 respectively. In Australia, Set Them Free, If You Love Somebody, Set Them Free stayed just outside the top 20, reaching number 18 on the Aussie singles chart. Well, a very warm welcome to you. It's Joe Wakeman here. I'm back in the hot seat. It's been a little while. I do apologise. You've been listening to some reruns. Don't tell me you hadn't noticed. But I am now back with you because I've been away. I went away on holiday. I went to Cambodia. I know, not the obvious destination to go on a holiday, really, is it? But people very friendly, saw so much stuff. Obviously went to visit the temples in and around Angkor Wat. And, yeah, generally had a really good time. So, yeah, saw loads of stuff. I've ticked it off the list now, seen all I want to see in Cambodia. That doesn't mean that I wouldn't go back because it was a horrible place. It isn't. It's a really nice place. And many of the people we met have been many times before. But there's a lot of that big world, wide world to see, isn't there? So I've seen all I want to see in Cambodia, and now I want to explore some more things. What is to come on tonight's show? Talking of exploring, well, we will be having our 3 for 1. It's back for you tonight. And be giving you the first clue as to who our 3 for 1 artist is for you straight after this one by ABC. And then towards the end of the show, as always, we will be doing our 70s smasher. It's Joe Wakeman. Hello.

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1: Well, that song, When Smokey Sings, was written and produced by two of the band's members, Martin Fry and Mark White. And When Smokey Sings was released in May 1987 by English band ABC. And it was the first single from their fourth album called Alphabet City. Now, the lyrics and titles of the song are a tribute to singer Smokey Robinson, with the bass line of the song being a homage to his 1970 hit Tears of a Clown. Now, the single achieved its highest chart position in the US and Canada, where it peaked at number 5 in 1987. Elsewhere, the single performed well for ABC, making the top 20 in most countries, including their UK homeland, where the single reached number 11 on the singles chart there. In Australia, it did okay. It didn't quite make the top 20 here. It peaked at number 25, which is okay, actually. Not too bad. Okay, it's time for our first clue as to who our 3-for-1 artist is for you tonight. You could well get this in one clue, but I think if you don't get it on the first clue, then you'll probably get it on the second clue, because I've been quite kind this week. And if you don't get it then, you'll get it on the third. Okay, if that makes sense. Okay, our first clue, English soul and pop band formed in 1985. Who could that be? Hey, formed in 1985, English soul and pop band.

Well, that was recorded by American singer-songwriter Maria Vidal, and Body Rock was released as a single in 1984, and it was the theme song for the film of the same name. Don't remember that film, do you? It has become her most well-known song and charted on various charts internationally, peaking at number 11 in the UK, made number 48 in her US homeland, and made number 26 on the Aussie Singles Chart as well. Well, good afternoon to you. It's Joe Wakeman here. Thanks for tuning in to Radio Northern Beaches. You can find us on 88.7 or 90.3, depending where you are on the Northern Beaches Peninsula of Sydney. Or, of course, you can find us anywhere in the world at rnb.org.au. OK, it's time for our next clue as to who our 3-for-1 artist is for you tonight. So, the band have released 13 studio albums, although their first one, not although, they have released 13 studio albums, I should say, can't even read my own writing here, their first of which was called Picture Book. Now, if you know your pop trivia and you were around in those days, you're going to know who had the album Picture Book, aren't you?

I have very good memories of that song. So I'd been working at a kids' summer camp in America. Well, that song wasn't a hit at the time anyway. Maybe a few months later, but at the time when I was there, it wasn't. I got back to university and everyone is dancing on the dance floor. And as you said, only way is up. They would then all put their arm up. I didn't have a clue what was going on and felt totally out of it. Anyway, it was recorded by Yaz and the Plastic Population, that version, but it was originally released by soul singer Otis Clay in 1980. And the version that we just heard by Yaz was released as a single in 1988. Now, it was produced by dance duo Cold Cut, who'd previously worked with Yaz on the earlier than that. And it was her first solo single and featured on her debut album, which was called Wanted. Now, the song was a massive hit, spent 5 weeks and number one in Yaz's UK homeland. And it became the second biggest selling single of the year in the UK also. Now, as well as the UK, the single also took the charts in Belgium, Denmark, Sweden, the Netherlands and New Zealand. And in Australia, it peaked here at number two and ranked number 31 on the year-end chart for 1988. So did rather well for her. Still gets lots of airplay now. But we're in the middle of our 3-from-1 clues as to who our 3-from-1 artist is for you tonight. This is where I play 3 songs back-to-back by one band or artist, solo artist. Tonight is a band. I've already told you it's a band. But this is clue number 3 now. Hailing from Manchester, the band's name relates to the colour of the lead singer's hair. Oh, that's the wrong one. We just played that one, haven't we? We'll play this one instead. Don't want to repeat ourselves, do we?

such a little sexy tune, isn't it? Written, produced and recorded by American artist Gwen Guthrie. Ain't Nothing Going On But The Rent was released in 1986 as the lead single from her fourth album, which was called Good To Go Lover. Now, the single became the biggest hit of Guthrie's career, hitting the number one spot in New Zealand and Zimbabwe, made number five in the UK and number six in Ireland. However, it wasn't as successful in her US homeland, only making it there to number 42 on the Billboard Hot 100. And in Australia, it sadly fared even worse than it did in the US. It only peaked at number 75 here in 1987. And maybe I've used the wrong word there, peak, haven't I? You know, that's at number 75, it's not really a peak, is it? But anyway, that's where it made it. You're listening to Joe Wakeman. Hello, it's Pump Up the 80s here on Radio Northern Beaches. It's time for our 3-for-1. This is where I play three songs back to back by one featured artist. I've given you three clues as to who that featured artist may be. So, our three clues: English soul and pop band formed in 1985. The band have released 13 studio albums. Their first one was called Picture Book. Had loads of hits on it, that did. Hailing from Manchester, the band's name relates to the colour of the lead singer's hair. Now, if I was to say the lead singer was Mick Hucknall, then, of course, our 3-for-1 tonight on Pump Up the 80s is simply red. Get back for-

Well, I don't know about you, but I thoroughly enjoyed that. Three, what a voice Meg Hucknall has, hey? Our first one in the trio tonight was The Right Thing by Simply Red. It was released in Feb of 1987 as the first single from their second album, which was called Men and Women. Now, The Right Thing was written by Meg Hucknall, and the single achieved its highest chart position in Belgium, where it reached number four in 1987. In New Zealand, the single made the top 10, peaking at number 9. And in the band's UK homeland, The Right Thing made it to number 11. Our song in the middle tonight was Holding Back the Years. Now, this featured on Simply Red's debut album, Picture Book. And it was released in 1986 as the third single from that album. Once again, it was written by Mick Hucknall. And it was written when he was just 17 years old while living in his father's house. Hucknall said that the song was inspired by a member of staff at Manchester School of Art, where he was a fine art student. Now, although the song's writing credits are shared with Hucknall and Neil Moss, according to Hucknall, Moss didn't co-write the song at all, but the credit was added to remember the great times they'd had as they were friends and they'd written many, many songs together over the years. Holding Back the Years topped the chart in the US and Ireland. It peaked at number 2 in the UK and stayed inside the top 20 here in Oz, reaching number 6. And finally, our last song in the trio tonight was actually first recorded by a group called the Valentine Brothers. Until I was researching the show, I thought it was original by Simply Red. It was released as a single in 1982 by the Valentine Brothers, and then Simply Red decided to do their cover of the song in 1985 and released it as their debut single. Now, the song became one of the band's most popular songs, reaching number 8 in New Zealand, its highest chart position, number 9 in Ireland, 13 in the UK, and stayed just outside the top 20 here in Oz, reaching number 21. So Simply Red were our 3 for 1 artists tonight. You will have to make sure you're listening same time, same place next week to find out who our featured artists will be then. Still to come on tonight's show, we have our 70s smasher. We're rapidly running out of time, so without further ado, let's get this one going. Slowing Things Down for you now. One of my favourites by Christopher Cross. This is Arthur's Theme.

Nelly. Now, it was recognised at the year's Best Original Song at both the Oscars and the Golden Globe Awards. Written in collaboration with Burt Bacharach, his then wife Carol Bayer Sager, and Peter Allen, the line in the song, "When You Get Caught Between the Moon and New York City," came about from an unreleased song written by Allen and Bayer Sager when Allen was in a holding pattern during a night flight arriving at JFK Airport. I.e. he was circling around New York. Now, the single was a top 10 hit across the globe, reaching the number one spot in Norway, but stayed just outside the top 10 here in Oz, where it peaked at number 13. It's time for our 70s smasher. And tonight, well, I don't know what inspired me to put these guys on, but tonight it's by Blue Oyster Cult, and it's Don't Fear the Reaper. Our 70s smasher for tonight, right here on Pump Up the 80s with Joe Wakeman.

there you have it. Our 70s smasher tonight was recorded by American rock band Blue Oyster Cult. It was called Don't Fear the Reaper, and it featured on the band's 1976 album called Agents of Fortune. Now, the song written and sung by the band's lead guitarist, Donald Buck Dharma Rosa, the song deals with eternal love and the inevitability of death. Now, Dharma wrote the song while picturing an early death for himself. Bit morbid. Anyway, the single peaked at number 7 in Canada, made it to number 12 in the US and number 16 in the UK, and it was our 70s smasher right here tonight on Pump Up the 80s. Now, it is almost time for me to say adios, amigos, but before I go, as you know, the Terry Hill, the Radio Northern Beaches studio is based in Terry Hills near the Royal Fire Service. And it's all going to be happening here this weekend because it's the Terry Hills annual market from 9 o'clock till 2, I believe. And there's going to be over 70 stalls. There are numerous musicians playing throughout the day. And my band that I'm the lead singer in, The Tempted, are going to be playing at 1 o'clock. We're on from 1 till 2, so we're kind of like the closing act. So if you fancy it, the weather's meant to be nice, do head down to Terry Hills and come along and join in the fun. It's all going to be happening, and there's studio tours as well. The radio station will be open so you can have a look around and see where all the magic happens. I'm going to leave you with a song by ABBA tonight. I know we always think of them as a 70s group, but they were just sneaking into the 80s. This song, written and produced by Benny and Bjorn, was recorded by ABBA. Lay All Your Love on Me, of course, was released in July 1981, and it featured on the group's album Super Trooper. It's not intended to be a single, but after a remix version gained popularity in nightclubs, it was released 8 months after the album as the 6th and final single. Till next week, guys, do take care. Have a good one. It's Joe Waitman saying bye-bye. See you soon.

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3: 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Then tune in at 8 o'clock for Dollars and Making Sense, all sorts of finance information with Ray Trevisan. At 9 a.m, we'll hear Aussie Beats by Brad Griffiths. And then at 10 o'clock, we'll hear Ray Trevisan again with more of Dollars and Making Sense. 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
4: This is Radio Northern Beaches, it's Community Voices, and I'm Michael Lester. Arguably one of Australia's greatest poets and writers, Henry Lawson, well, a 19th century poet born in 1867 and died in 1922, has been described as capturing, quote, the voice of Australia as a new nation was being formed at Federation. Henry Lawson had a very tragic life, it must be said, but he was a brilliant man, as we'll see as we discuss today. He had a very troubled life. He was a lonely man. He suffered from alcohol and depression and ultimately madness, a bit of a self-destructive person. And yet, as that quote that I opened with, he captured the essence of an Australian character that's left a legacy with us, I think, in Australia, in our own self-image of ourselves. I'm delighted to welcome back to discuss the fascinating life and legacy of Henry Lawson with Grant Lee Keyser, but importantly, a great biographer of Australian history. He's written biographies of people like Joseph Banks, Banjo Paterson, Governor Macquarie, Bert Hinkler, Monash. Welcome back to Radio Northern Beaches, Grant Lee. We spoke to you last time about your wonderful book of Sir Joseph Banks, so great to see you again.
5: Good on you, Michael. Thank you very much. Yeah, he's a different sort of a character, Henry Lawson, but, you know, I maintain that no Australian, or no one before him, really wrote about Australia and the Australian people with more clarity and especially more truth than Henry Lawson. He wrote about Australians with their good points and their flaws, unlike anyone else, because he really knew at the heart what it was to be an Australian battler, a little Australian battler, when he grew up in very poor circumstances and did it tough for most of his life.
4: How would you describe his legacy as such, and how was it captured in his writing, particularly, I guess, during the 1890s, wasn't it?
5: Yeah, well, I guess Lawson, you know, when you read Lawson and study his works, his poetry, and especially his beautiful Stuart stories, I think it really is a window into what Australia was like in the latter part of the 19th century, as Australia was moving towards federation, as Australia was, I guess, in many ways straining against British rule and searching for that independence and that independent voice. And Lawson's voice was one of the most strident in the calls for a federated Australia, for a separate nation. He used to write that, you know, we weren't an outer suburb of London. We were our own people and we should have our own government. So he was one of the real strident voices in the Bulletin magazine, which was the very influential publication of the time. He was a very, very powerful voice for federation, and he was also a very powerful voice, it has to be said, for the formation of a Labor Party and Australia's first Labor governments, because he was really backing the workers of the time, the factory workers, and very importantly, the rural workers, who were finding their voice and their strength in the great shearer strike of the 1890s.
4: Yes, it was a time of great radical political turmoil and thinking, wasn't it, through the 1890s, with the bursting of an economic bubble, and as you say, strikes and unemployment, even the shearer's strike, you know, was thought of as potentially a civil war with the troops brought out. It's hard to remember just how strong that feeling was, and the huge demonstrations around the time of Queen Victoria's Jubilee too, and the riots.
5: Yeah, it's interesting though that the protest movement at the time was very, very loud, very powerful, and very agitated over British rule. But there was a great movement, and it was a successful movement in the end for Australia to have its independence, as a manner of speaking, from British rule. I mean, we still recognise the British monarchy as our monarch, but we wanted to have an independent government that could make decisions for Australians. And governed by Australians, and Lawson was and others at the time really, really coming to the fore in agitating for that separation of power with Britain.
4: I mentioned that he was born in 1867, I believe, in the goldfields around Grenfell. How would you describe his childhood years and their impact on his character and his writing?
5: Well, it was a very rough and ready childhood. He was born to a Norwegian sailor who changed his name to Peter Larsen and then Peter Lawson. And Lawson's mother, Louisa, was a very, very strong-willed, very forceful woman. She was she became a powerful leader of the feminist movement of the time, and she was a very domineering person. And Lawson, he grew up in a very much a warring household on pretty much a worthless farm. They left the Grenfell Goldfields when he was only a toddler, and his parents took up a piece of land at the back of Mudgee, which was very, very hard work to farm. It had been the site of a lot of gold mining, so the ground had been dug up and was pretty much a heap of mullock heaps and gold holes, diggers' holes all over the property. So it was a very hard scrabble existence for him. The land, they only got the land really because no one else wanted it. And Lawson's father, to make ends meet, was away a lot of the time working as a bush carpenter and painter in different towns in country New South Wales. And so Lawson, from a very young age, had to do most of the manual work on the farm. He railed against it. He didn't enjoy farm life at all. From a young age, he was substantially deaf. Created a speech impediment with him, and it gave him for a long time an inferiority complex and a shyness. He was a very, very sad child in so many ways. He once remarked that when he was a young teenager in his formative years, he was so shy and bashful and had such feelings of lack of self-worth that if a girl ever came up to him to speak with him, he always felt that she was just feeling sorry for him. That was the state of mind that he had. But what Lawson did have, even though he was substantially deaf, he did have a good ear for the way that people spoke and what they were talking about, and he had a great eye for detail. And he was able to translate that from a very young age into these wonderful stories of Australian bush life, the hardships and the perils, the triumphs, and the love amongst bush people. Lawson saw the Australian countryside as a very tough and unforgiving place, a place that could kill you kill you slowly by wearing you down through hard work. But he saw in the Australian characters who were trying to work that land, trying to make a living from it, trying to survive it, as really being wonderful, wonderfully resilient, tough, hardy people. And you only have to look at a story like The Drover's Wife, which is considered Lawson's great masterpiece, to see the elements of what he was writing about. You know, it's about a bush woman, a young bush woman with young children. She's aged very badly for her years. The sun and the harsh conditions and the poverty have really taken their toll on her. She's trying to care for her small family in a very remote post. The drover, the husband, is away working. He's been away for months. She's left there by herself to look after the children. And in all these hardships, they're in the house when a snake slithers in, a big black snake. So it becomes a thrilling tale of the children and the mother, you know, are staying up all night, fearful of what the snake's going to do. And it becomes ultimately a tale of the great love and the great bond between the mother and the children. And the children for the mother, they know that the perils that she's faced and the way that she's had to work so hard and tried so hard on their behalf. And it's a great tale of love and survival in the bush. And I think that is pretty much at the essence of what Henry Lawson was about, trying to write about Australians and their struggles and their hardships to overcome what could be a very, very, very tough place.
4: Yeah, it's a wonderfully evocative piece, as you say. And it's interesting that it's about a lady in the bush. A number of ladies were very important in the course of his life, including his mother, his wife, and relationships with people like Dame Mary Gilmore, and the love of his life, Hannah, and the lady who looked after him in his final death years in Sydney. But I just wonder about his wife, his mother, Louisa. She was a remarkable lady. I think he called her the chieftainess, did he? And she was a political activist and feminist. What was she up to?
5: She was an extraordinary woman. I mean, she came from a certainly a less than genteel background. Her father, Henry Albury, was a big, tough, strapping bushman, a timber cutter and farmer, rough and ready, illiterate, but a big, charming man. And she took after him physically and in some ways in personality. She was a big, strapping woman. But she had an artistic bent. She hated the life as a farmer's wife. She hated the life as a bush mother stuck in the remotest parts. She had aspirations to be a journalist and writer. And she decided to leave her husband and pursue those aspirations. She came to Sydney and became very much one of the really strong, powerful feminist figures of the late 1800s. She published her own newspaper, which was an extraordinary thing for a woman of the times when many women didn't work. She became the publisher of a publication called The Dawn, which, as the title suggested, was designed to be the dawn of a new era for Australian women. And for many years, it promoted women's rights. It promoted women's suffragettes. It promoted women getting the vote in Australian elections, women getting jobs, changes to the divorce bill that would help women going through that situation, all sorts of advocacy for women. So she was very much a leader of the times. In many ways, she's somewhat forgotten these days in favour of other feminists of the time, but she was right at the forefront of gaining women a much bigger say in how Australia was run. But for all her achievements, she and Lawson were always at loggerheads. He couldn't. He moved to Sydney to be with her and to make a living working as a factory worker before his writing career took off. And she helped him in many ways get a foot in the door with different publications and encouraged his talents. But Lawson called her the toughest businessman that he'd ever met, which was a very disparaging thing. And he said that he couldn't really live a day in her house without fighting with her. And she published his first book of verses and short stories. But even then, Lawson claimed that she'd driven such a tough bargain that in essence, she basically ripped him off. So it was a very, it was a relationship that was fraught right from the start. Lawson wrote very autobiographically of his time on the farm of a hysterical woman screaming at the children all the time, or sometimes staying in bed while they had to find their own food and their own breakfast and dinner. So there was not a great deal of love lost between them, even though Lawson's mother, Louisa, always said that she, despite being tough, had certainly put Lawson on the road to his literary success, a success that ultimately, down the track, he squandered.
4: As you say, she was quite an effective business person. But as you say, he made a lot of money in his day, but he squandered it all basically on drink. And not only was his relationship with his mother fractious, but as we might discuss, he had pretty fractious relations with just about everyone and often biting the hand that fed him.
5: He was a difficult person to deal with, his friends.
4: Things you mentioned was, of course, his background in the bush, and he's known as writing about the bush, but there are some ironies in that, aren't there? Because he didn't really spend much of his life in the bush. He was much of a city dweller, wasn't he?
5: No, very much. He thought that the bush was a tough and lonely, harsh place. So he moved to the city as a teenager and pretty much lived the rest of his life in cities. He made occasional visits to the bush and wrote about bush people, but much of his writing about bush people was based on recollections of his early teenage years and his childhood, the characters that he met. He was very much a city dweller. In fact, his favourite places, even when he went to England for a while, his favourite places remained places like Manly and North Sydney, and Sydney Harbour. He wrote about those eloquently. They were his spiritual home, as it were. And it's an interesting thing that Lawson is known as a great bush poet, but he wrote probably just as much about city dwellers and city slums and the battlers in the city.
4: Yeah, well, you mentioned Manly, of course, along the path of his troubled life. He was found at the bottom of the cliffs at Manly, wasn't he? And speculation about his suicide?
5: Yeah. Well, he more or less admitted later that he had tried to commit suicide, but he went through periods of... He had a very extreme personality. He would go through periods of great joy and the most utter despair. And, of course, the despair was fueled by alcohol and eventually by trips to prison for his inability to pay maintenance payments. And those trips to prison probably ultimately broke him psychologically and physically in the end and led to an early death.
4: That's a very troubled period, but that was, as I recall from your book, and I'm speaking here on Radio Northern Beaches with the author, Grant Lee Keyser, about his wonderful book about Henry Lawson, called Lawson, and published by HarperCollins. He led a very tragic life, as we say. But back to this business about the country, I mean, there was a big rivalry at the peak of his career between him and Banjo Paterson, whose biography you've also written. It's kind of interesting, isn't it, to compare the two of them there and their characterizations of the Australian character and of the bush. How would you compare and contrast the two?
5: Yeah, well, both brilliant writers. I think, though, Banjo, in essence, was in many ways selling a fantasy. He was selling the romantic vision of Australia through rose-tinted glasses, like his characters, such as the man from Snowy River, for instance, are very much almost like Marvel superheroes, aren't they, to some degree? And his Clancy of the Overflow, it's just a beautiful, beautiful poem about a man who revels in the outback life and Banjo's envy of a man who spends his days not in the big city with the noise and the pollution, but out in the fields under the wondrous glory of the everlasting stars. But Lawson also experienced life under those same stars, but he saw it very differently. He saw the life of the drover being lonely, tough, heartbreaking, backbreaking. He said, it might be wonderful being out under the beautiful Australian skies. What about when it rains all day and you're in the saddle? those sorts of things. He saw it from a much grimmer, much more realistic perspective. And Lawson certainly had his supporters in that. Many people supported his view of the Australian bush at the time, many other poets, but some also sided with Banjo. Banjo is certainly the feel-good poet, and his poetry about the Australian bush life was always very upbeat, very uplifting. Lawson's could be too. I mean, he wrote very humorously, stories like The Loaded Dog, for instance, hilarious, or he wrote other sketches about Steelman, his character Steelman, the guy that at one stage would come to your house and just wouldn't leave. He'd just stay forever, and there's nothing you could do to get rid of him. It would end up as though you were doing Steelman a favour by letting him stay there, and you should be grateful that he was in your house. You know, those sorts of funny characters that Lawson would come up with. But as far as the Australian bush was concerned, even though he did have a great regard for it, one of his last poems was, you know, travelling through the Australian countryside by train and the beautiful shadows of the Australian bush. But ultimately, he saw it from the perspective of his own childhood, which had been very unhappy and a very, very tough farming situation. He saw it as a very harsh place, and he had undying admiration for the people who tried to make their living there.
4: They had an interesting relationship, didn't they, which lasted a long time. And Banjo Paterson was very successful in conventional terms. He made a lot of money. He managed it well. He was a professional lawyer and ran a business. Yeah. But I think Lawson at one point challenged him to a literary duel, didn't he, that became fought out in the pages of the Bulletin.
5: Yeah, they did that. And it was a long-running duel of years with Banjo advocating how beautiful the bush was and Lawson saying how tough and harsh and remote it was. They were very, very... they were an interesting contrast. Both were raised in the bush. Both did it very, very tough early on. Lawson, as I was saying earlier, Lawson really wrote about Australia and Australians with much more truth and clarity. He got to the heart of the matter, more so in many ways than Banjo, because Lawson used his own family and his own circumstances as fodder for his writing. He wrote about the hysterical woman screaming at her children in a remote shabby farmhouse. He wrote about a foreign father. He wrote about a child crying in the dark about his circumstances. Whereas Banjo's own circumstances as a child were also very, very tough. Banjo's father had lost much of his small fortune through drought and floods and the harshness of the Australian bush. And Banjo's own father actually died from pretty much an accidental drug overdose, treating his terrible back condition. So Banjo's own mother had lived a long time in a solitary situation, caring for her children by herself while her husband had been away. But Banjo never touched on those things from the heart. He always wrote from an aloof perspective as an observer, whereas Lawson wrote from the heart about his own experiences. But when it came to the bush, Banjo always put that romantic spin on how beautiful the bush was, and he couldn't wait to get out there under the stars and the beautiful wide vistas. Whereas Lawson, in many ways, they were friendly rivals in many ways, because Banjo actually worked as Lawson's solicitor for a while, helping him draw up contracts for his deals with Angus and Robertson. But it's at that point in the road where they parted ways. Banjo in many ways also felt sorry for Lawson, because Banjo had the advantage, even though he came from a poor background on a sheep station. Banjo had wealthy relatives, a wealthy grandmother who was able to send him to Sydney Grammar, and eventually Banjo qualified as a solicitor and became quite a prosperous lawyer. He even had a very, very smart flat in the centre of Sydney with a Japanese valet. I mean, that's how well Banjo was travelling. And then he married into the Walker family, which were amongst the wealthiest people in Australia. Whereas Lawson, by contrast, he often lived rough. He often slept in flop houses. Sometimes he slept in the park on a park bench. I mean, that was his experience as he tried to make his way through life. So Banjo said that even though they travelled the same road, Banjo was on a thoroughbred, whereas Lawson had to cut his own lunch and walk. That was pretty much the contrast. Even though they were both brilliant writers, they saw things from a different perspective. And perspective is very much all through life, isn't it? I mean, they could experience the same things, whereas Banjo could have a skip in his step, whereas Lawson would, his head would be down and he'd be looking at the holy boots that he was wearing.
4: In many ways, Henry Lawson's writing reflected the working out of his own personal demons, as they say, whereas I guess you might characterise Banjo Paterson as playing to imagination and fantasy, as you've said, and fantasy land. And I think that Lawson moved into politics perhaps a bit more, I'm not sure, than Banjo. This seemed to me be captured by, for example, Banjo was obviously well known for waltzing Matilda about the swagman and stuff, but of course, the way you tell tell the story. Lawson had a very different view of the life of a swagman, and he wrote about freedom on the wallaby, didn't he? And that took him into a lot of political ground, fly the rebel flag, the blood staining the wattle. This is stuff that Banjo Paterson didn't get into?
5: Well, this is partly the reason Banjo was from ended up at the big end of town. His friends were very, very wealthy business people. His friends were the squatters, the people that owned, you know, millions of acres. Whereas Lawson's kindred spirits were the tramps and the swag and the guys that the squatters were seen to be oppressing, and the shearers especially. So Lawson did venture very much. He became a very powerful voice for the union movement, for the labour movement. You know, he was even advocating warfare, civil warfare in many ways, with the shearers rising up and if blood should stain the wattle. You know, that sort of thing, that's from Freedom on the Wallaby, whereas Banjo didn't venture anywhere near there. I mean, his Waltzing Matilda is almost like a fairy tale almost. You know, it's and it's ended up as a popular song with an upbeat sort of tune behind it, whereas Lawson's stories were much grimmer, much closer to the bone.
4: Yes, Lawson wrote quite a bit for a politically activist publication, I believe, The Republican. But really, he got his first breaks, didn't he, with The Bulletin and through the editor of The Bulletin, with whom he had a very long association, didn't he? What was the nature of that association and how his writing was picked up in The Bulletin?
5: It's interesting you're just talking about The Republican. One of Lawson's great friends when he was young and ended up becoming his brother-in-law was Jack Lang. The famous Labor Premier of New South Wales. I mean, that's how closely Lawson was allied to the Labor movement and the working class movement. But Lawson's big break in writing came through The Bulletin. The publisher was J.F. Archibald, who was one of the great journalists of the time and one of the great journalists in Australian history, even though, in hindsight, he pushed a very, very... hard line with the White Australia policy, and I write in the book in Lawson that Archibald could have been writing for the Ku Klux Klan the way that he wrote for the Bulletin. You know, there had to be no Chinese coming in, no people of coloured races, even though he wasn't quite as polite in the way that he expressed it. But the Bulletin at the time was called the Bushman's Bible. It was a very, very influential publication. It was selling something like 80,000 copies a week, which is enormous at the time when Australia's population was only about 3 million people. So it was a hugely influential publication, and it would take contributions from people. And Archibald sort of saw it as part of his DNA to nurture young Australian writers with an Australian voice, rather than English writers that were more popular at the time. So that's what Archibald did. Lawson started writing off. He sent off a couple of poems very early in the piece when he was only 20 years of age, just on spec to Archibald. Archibald brushed them up a little bit and published them. And Lawson, you know, it was the highlight of Lawson's young life to have his name in the Bulletin magazine, which everybody he knew in the bush was reading and being influenced by. And Archibald saw great talent there. He saw a real young prodigy in Lawson, and he wrote quite praiseworthy terms of Lawson, that he'd uncovered this young writer who was a house painter by trade, a man of not great education, but a man who had a great Australian voice. And from that moment, when Lawson was only 20 years of age, Archibald began nurturing that talent and helping him as much as he could. Lawson responded by writing some beautiful stuff for Archibald and for other publications, but there was only so much help that Archibald could give him. And from a very young age, Archibald was very concerned about Lawson's drinking, and that became, of course, Lawson's downfall. It became a crutch that he would rely on at all different stages of his life. When he was happy, sad, elated, depressed, he would have a drink to steady his nerves, and the nerves became worse and worse as he got older.
4: Perhaps the full tragedy of his life can be seen in his relationships with his wife, Bertha. How did they come to meet him, and how did their relation play out over the years, and their children too, of course?
5: Well, Lawson married young Bertha Brett. She was a teenager at the time, but her mother was Bertha McNamara. She was actually a Polish refugee who had become a very powerful socialist voice as a single mother of six or seven children in country Victoria. She became a very strong socialist writer, and she married one of the strong characters in the Labour movement of the time. She became Bertha McNamara. She and her husband ran what you would call a bookshop with a socialist bent in Castlereagh Street in Sydney. Their daughter was, Bertha McNamara's daughter, Bertha Brett, was visiting Sydney at the time, and she happened to encounter the young socialist writer, Henry Lawson, who was making a huge name for himself, and she became infatuated with him, and he with her, and thus began the most tumultuous relationship of both their lives. It was fraught with trouble. It was consumed by, egotism and temper right from the very start. They essentially eloped to get married against both their parents' wishes, and it was probably the worst decision that Bertha Brett ever made, because the marriage was just one of turmoil from day one. And ultimately, they probably helped to destroy each other's happiness for a long, long time. There's two sides to both stories. Bertha, in various court depositions, claimed that she'd been assaulted by Lawson, that she was a victim of domestic violence. On the other side, Dame Mary Gilmore said if anyone was the victim of violence, it was Henry Lawson, that his wife Bertha was probably insane and a vicious bully who tormented him and treated him terribly cruelly. So it was a marriage that was just ripped apart from inside from the early stages. But it certainly helped contribute to the destruction of Lawson's psychology, his psychological well-being, and his writing. He was never the same writer after about the age of the early 30s. They went to London together, and the relationship burst apart, and Lawson never really recovered.
4: No, that's right, because when they got back, and I think we're talking now post-Federation years, he ended up spending a lot of time on many occasions in prison in Darlinghurst Jail, didn't he? Although he did keep writing, it seems to me, right through all that, the way you tell it, which is amazing. Despite his difficult and tortured life and his alcoholism and all his problems, he still kept churning out the writing, didn't he? But it's so ironic, too, that Bertha, too, she understanding and often wrote very sympathetically about him in letters. And at the end of the day, they ended up buried side by side in Waverley Cemetery.
5: That's right. It's extraordinary, isn't it? You know, despite all the madness and the badness and the trouble between them, they ended up reunited at last in death. Lawson did continue to write some great stuff. I mean, and once again, it was stuff from the heart. It was so very personal. You look at his prison poems about being prisoner number 103. That was the number assigned to him on one of his stints in jail, in a jail that he called Starvinghurst, not Darlinghurst, because he reckoned he was on the number one ration, which was next to nothing. And when he came out of jail one time for not being able to pay his maintenance payments, people said that it looked like his bones were rattling. He was so thin and so sick. So he still wrote well, but it was from an enormous well of pain that he held within him. And I guess the great tragedy of Lawson's career is that when he went to England, you know, some of the publishers and literary figures in England at the time, they compared his work very favourably with other people that they were publishing, like Tolstoy and Gorky and writers of that ilk, and Rudyard Kipling. And one of them, Ted Garnett, even said that who was at the time translating Tolstoy into English, said that Lawson's short story, The Drover's Wife and Others, were in his mind, much more powerful than Tolstoy. So that gave you an indication of the regard that they held Lawson in, and yet his life imploded there, and he could never reach that height again. And he could never reach the discipline of being able to put it all together in a novel. You know, he wrote great short stories, but he could never put it all together. That may have been even more of a lasting tribute to his career.
4: Well, it was a very difficult time for the relationship those few years they had in England, wasn't it? I mean, I believe that his wife Bertha ended up in the mental asylum known as Bedlam, colloquially, and driven to madness. And madness and mental health and depression and bipolar, as it's speculated that Henry himself suffered from. This was a big theme in his whole life. Is there something in this strand of madness and mental health in there, or is it just the drink?
5: Well, I think it was, perhaps a combination of both. Lawson was always, from a young age, worried about, you know, going mad. And he said that he'd experienced, he'd been around mad people as a young person. His mother was quite eccentric in her ways, to his mind, you know. She was very different to other women in the bush at the time, in the way that he and the children often had to fend for themselves. And Lawson's younger brother, Charlie, from a young age, was virtually a habitual criminal. He was in and out of prison until his late 30s. So Lawson was always worried that there was some sort of strain of madness in his family. His own grandfather, Henry Albury, who I was telling you about earlier, the big strapping Englishman, was a very eccentric, loud, boisterous character. And Lawson was always worried about that strain in the family. And perhaps to drown it out, in some ways, he started drinking from a young age and was never able to control the drinking. He would have been a nightmare to be around. Even if the claims by Bertha about his violence to her weren't true, other people who were Lawson's friends and who tried to help him, you know, some of those people closest to him, he would turn on them on a whim. Even George Robertson, Angus and Robertson, who was one of Lawson's great benefactors, I mean, he attacked him once. It's a measure of how much the drink affected Lawson that his publishers were actually paying him a retainer not to come near their office. I mean, that's pretty bad when that happens. But Lawson managed to break the ban once and invaded a reception that they were hosting for the Archbishops of Sydney and got him in a headlock and kissed him. So that was the sort of character that Henry Lawson was. And Jack Lang in the book tells some amazing stories of, you know, trying to control Lawson on the drink and trying to restrain him and gag him to stop yelling out, whatever. So he would have been a very, very difficult person. But underneath that, all that trouble was this beautiful eye on Australia and Australian life, and a beautiful way of expressing himself.
4: Yeah. Well, he had a number of women in his life, one way or another, all difficult relationships. Yeah. And in particular, he had a long relationship with Mary, ultimately Gilmore, didn't he? How did he come to know Mary Gilmore? And she was caught up, wasn't she, or am I mistaken, with Billy Lane and his Paraguayan utopian experiment?
5: She was, very much, yeah. She was a great supporter of that. It's interesting, one of her distant relatives is Scott Morrison, you know, a very conservative liberal, and Dame Mary Gilmore was the female voice of socialism.
4: She was.
5: They actually met because Mary Gilmore, her name was Mary Cameron at the time when she was still single, her mother was a great fan of Louisa Lawson and the Dawn newspaper and the feminist writings. So they were acquainted that way, and Lawson and Dame Mary Gilmore, the young Dame Mary Gilmore, became romantically involved, though once again, Lawson was a very unusual character. He wrote about tough bushmen and hard life in rural Australia. Yet Mary Cameron said that she rebuffed his romantic interest because he basically wasn't her type. She found him quite effeminate in his ways and his manner, and it became pretty much a platonic relationship in the end. It seems that Mary Gilmore was attracted more so to big, rugged outdoorsmen. Her first fiancé was a big shearer who became one of the great supporters of Billy Lane and the attempt to start a community in South America in Paraguay. He was one of Lane's hard supporters, and so was Mary Gilmore. She eventually moved to Paraguay to support Billy Lane in that utopian vision, which went belly up, and married another shearer over there, Will Gilmore. So it was an interesting relationship between Lawson and Mary Gilmore. Mary, I think, could be a bit of a storyteller. She said that Lawson was totally besotted with her and begged her to marry him, but the mother, Louisa, stepped in and ruined that relationship. Yeah. But Bertha, it seems, was very, very jealous of Lawson's friendship or earlier romance with Mary Gilmore. And there was a great deal of friction when all of them got together in London, a great deal of friction. And Mary Gilmore, it'd be fair to say, actually hated Lawson's wife, Bertha. She said that Bertha was a very cruel, nasty woman who treated Lawson horribly and then lied about him, lied about the domestic violence. So it would probably be impossible to know what the real truth was. It was very much a he said, she said situation. But certainly, as I was saying earlier, Lawson would have been a nightmare to be around with his constant drinking.
4: I'm speaking here with Grant Keyser, author of the wonderful new biography he's written of Henry Lawson, called Lawson, published by HarperCollins. It's a great work that really pulls you, Grant, into, I think, so many interesting facets, not only of Henry Lawson and his work and his life, but the times that he lived in, particularly the 1890s, which were just incredible. And the stories you tell about the people and the movements are wonderfully rich and colourful reading of Australian history. Another small thing was his relationship with Miles Franklin, who he adopted as a young protege.
5: Yeah. How fascinating is that? I mean, Miles Franklin was a young country governess with ambitions to write a novel, and she sent some of her work to Lawson because he was the Australian writer she really admired, the best-known bush writer. And Lawson had never heard of Miles Franklin, and he wrote back to what he addressed as Mr. Franklin, saying that he'd help out as much as he could. And eventually he realised that Miles was a woman because of the way the book, which became My Brilliant Career, had very much a female voice. And so Lawson eventually ended up helping to edit the book, and Miles Franklin was always grateful to Lawson because he took the book with him when he went to England and managed to get it published over there and really launched what you would say was Miles Franklin's brilliant career. It was very much down to Henry Lawson's input.
4: Talking about London, and you mentioned that they spent some time there, although he had great reviews, my reading of what you say was that he didn't really succeed either commercially or in his own terms, did he, ultimately in England, or...?
5: No, not at all. He went there with great reviews and a great build-up, but unfortunately he couldn't get out of the vein of writing about the Australian bush, and there was only so many Australian bush stories that they wanted to publish in London and Scotland, where his main publishers were. And before Lawson could then attempt to perhaps change his focus, his wife Bertha was committed to the mental asylum, and Lawson's visions of having a great literary career while based in London suddenly became a nightmare of caring for his wife and caring for the two little children that they'd taken with them. So the great focus of what Lawson's ambition was to make it as a literary figure in London, very much in tragedy and defeat.
4: As we've mentioned, one of his great contributions to writing and the Australian image and self-image of Australians is the whole concept of mateship. But he had a very particular view of mateship. And plus, too, I think it seems to rub up against a couple of references you've made and are in the book, that many people also perceived him as slightly effeminate in his ways. And he had a couple of relationships there along the way, too, with some mates. What was his concept of mateship? And it was a pretty exclusive sort of concept, too, wasn't it?
5: Yeah, well, probably the most famous mate that he had was Jim Gordon, who they tramped in the countryside back at Bourke out to the very remote border town, Hungerford, which Lawson said that Bourke and Wills had discovered it, and it was a pity that they had because it was such a foreboding place. But they tramped for weeks out in the bush together, and it's always been speculated by many people that they had a homosexual relationship because of the way that they wrote about each other. Jim Gordon wrote about, you know, spying this lovely-looking young stripling, you know, this very attractive man that he met with the deepest, most searching eyes that he'd ever in those sorts of terms. So they had a very intense relationship, and Lawson's daughter, Bertha Jr., said that, for all the time that she'd known of the relationship, she'd always known that it was a very intense one, and that Lawson really loved Jim Gordon with a special type of love that she hadn't seen him display to other people. So there's always been speculation that they had a homosexual relationship, but Lawson's concept of mateship was really, really anchored in the need for people to support each other in the bush. He was, as I say, as a very lonely child, a handicapped child with not much self-confidence. He really needed mates to build himself up, and he saw mateship between men as the pillar of society. In especially in the remote areas of Australia, on the farms and the stations.
4: But it has been described as a bit of a closed shop, a notion of mateship and of the brotherhood of man in the context of the broader political movements of the day. And I think you made some reference to his attitude to maybe the Chinese and the indigenous. You certainly do in the book. Now, his attitude to the Chinese and indigenous First Australian peoples are at best what you might call ambivalent, aren't they? Because at times he writes about them with a certain degree of sympathy and empathy, and other times he's totally scurrilous.
5: Oh, it's shocking. And you have to remember that Lawson was, in some ways a product of his times. And I think his writing of not just Indigenous and Chinese, but other races as well, whatever race wasn't Anglo-Saxon, white Anglo-Saxon, was very much xenophobic, I guess. And writing for the Bulletin magazine, their masthead, their slogan was "Australia for the white man." So it gave you an idea of the framework in which Lawson was writing. But even though much of his writing could be said to be racist, and from our times it is, he also was one of the first Australian popular writers to write with some degree of sympathy for the Indigenous people who he felt would one day be exterminated. He said it was most likely that the way that their population was decreasing, it was that they would probably become extinct, like the Aboriginals in Tasmania. So he wrote with some degree of sympathy about what the white man was doing to the First Peoples in this country. And you look at a poem like The Bush Undertaker, which is based on his grandfather. He writes about how, in many ways, Australians were trampling on an ancient culture with no regard for the people who'd been here first. And he wrote other times of Aboriginal friends that he had as children and how their deaths were of little consequence to the white population. So he did have an eye for what was happening and the double standards amongst the white people, and I guess the double standards in his own writings to some degree. He was very much at the vanguard of, as I say, the labour movement and the Australian working movement of the time, and the shearers' strike. And the shearers' strike ultimately came down not just to wanting improved conditions, but not wanting overseas labour taking Australian jobs. So he was very much at the vanguard of that xenophobic attitude. And the same with the Chinese. I mean, he said that he had no time for the Chinese as a race, and yet he had Chinese friends, and he wrote with sympathy about certain Chinese people that he'd encountered in his life and how they had helped his parents when they were at Mudgee with acts of kindness, mutual acts of kindness between them. So Lawson, even though, as I say, he was working within that framework of white Australia, he could see the broader picture and write with some degree of sympathy about other races.
4: The Chinese, I think he wrote a poem about a Chinese gentleman called Ah So or Ah Soon or something, where basically he seems to be saying he's a good guy and he's got all the good values that we just don't want them in Australia or something. But at core is mateship.
5: He's almost saying like an individual could see the broader picture and write with some degree of sympathy about other races.
4: The Chinese, I think he wrote a poem about a Chinese gentleman called Ah So or Ah Soon or something, where basically he seems to be saying he's a good guy and he's got all the good values that we just don't want them in Australia or something.
5: That's right, yeah.
4: But at core is mateship.
5: Almost saying like individuals are okay, but not

0: you know, where he has these bushmates, and Joe Wilson was probably based on an uncle that he had, and the fact that he needs people around him. He needs all that support to make a life for himself in the bush, and that the mateship, as I say, was fundamental to Lawson's writing, and he saw mateship as a fundamental tenet. Mateship and a fair go for the working man is very much at the foundation level of his writing and of his life.
1: Yeah, and his demography. Well, as we wrap up here on Radio Northern Beaches with our guest, who's been very good with his time to share these wonderful anecdotes, that your book is just full of the most fascinating stories and narratives of the times of Henry Lawson. Perhaps we might just pick up a little bit the tail end of his life. I think you've got the grand love of Lawson's life was a lady written about in his poems as Ruth, but actually, yeah. Hannah, is that right? What was the story of his relationship with Ruth stroke Hannah?
0: Yeah, well, it's extraordinary. It was probably the central character of his romantic writing was this character Ruth, who was based on Hannah Thornburn, and the same character comes through again and again. But it can never be confirmed that Lawson actually had a romantic relationship with this. She was an artist model that Lawson was infatuated with her, and whether it was just perhaps a figment of his imagination or perhaps they did have a physical relationship, she was the great love of Lawson's life. And he wrote about her tremendous affection. Even when he went to England, he wrote about looking through the crowd for the fair-haired girl, you know, the last goodbye. And Hannah died very, very young of blood poisoning. So it seems that for much of his adult life, Lawson was in love with a ghost, which certainly didn't help his marriage. Along with his drinking, didn't help his marriage. But he was a troubled person, and that came through with this perhaps unrequited love that he had for the character Ruth. And she comes up throughout his writing all the time, even in the play that he called Ruth, this stoic Australian girl who's a loyal and great romantic partner. But unfortunately, Lawson didn't find that in his own life. It seemed like he always had the longing for what he could not achieve.
1: From that sort of romantic, almost imaginary relationship through at the end of his life, though, and very importantly too, and was his relationship with a lady called Mrs. Byers, who was about 20 years older than him and saw his life out. What was that relationship?
0: It was most likely a platonic relationship, although once again no one can be certain if it was a sexual relationship or not. Mrs. Byers, it seems, treated him like one of her lost cats or lost puppies. She was always taking in stray pets, and it seems that she just really felt sorry for Lawson. It would make her heart break when he'd have to go to jail. She'd actually met Lawson when he was married with young children. She ran the North Sydney Coffee Palace, and Lawson brought his family in there one time and actually took a flat in the rooms above. And so that's how she met Lawson, and she thought that he was a great writer, a great talent. Lawson, it seems, almost had, strange to say, almost like a Rasputin effect on people. He had these deep, searching eyes. Anyone that ever met him said that he had the most deep look. When he looked at you, it was almost like he was looking right through your soul and knew everything about you. And Mrs. Byers apparently was affected by this in some great way, and she was infatuated with Lawson for the rest of her life, and she would be his mother figure, his helper, his secretary, all these things. His cook, his housekeeper. She let him stay at all the places that she rented. She never had much money for herself, and she was in very, very poor circumstances a lot of the time. But she would give Lawson a bed, and she was his housekeeper when he finally passed away in 1922.
1: In Abbotsford, that's right.
0: In Abbotsford, yeah.
1: And he was pretty down and out in all that latter part of his life, wasn't he? Wandering the streets and begging for money for drink, and after all his fame and money and the life he'd led. It's a very sad ending, wasn't it?
0: It was said that Mrs. Byers fussed around him like a little bird all the time, picking stuff up. And he sometimes treated her very badly as well. And yet she put up with it. And she gave him a home at Abbotsford in the later part of his life. He'd suffered a stroke a couple of years before and was never really quite recovered from that, and the times

0: prison when Mrs. Byers would bring him food to help him, you know, in his terrible situation there. He was locked up beside murderers. And Mrs. Byers kept taking him home, kept looking after him. And finally, the years of hard living and hard drinking and all the stress throughout Lawson's life combined, when he was only 55, he suffered another fatal stroke at Mrs. Byers' house at Abbotsford and passed away. But his friends, like Jack Lang and Billy Hughes, who was an admirer, they didn't want Lawson's passing to go unnoticed, and they gave him essentially a state funeral, a massive funeral. And not long after his passing, a statue was erected in the Domain, which cost so much money that Lawson's friend said if they'd just given him the money alive, he would never have had to go to jail, and he probably would have.
1: But he had a state funeral, you say, which was the first time an Australian writer had ever been given a state funeral?
0: Yeah. It's very a very, very impressive final show for Henry Lawson. You know, people who had sort of dodged him in the street when he was cadging for money and drinks, you know, turned out to give him a great send-off there at Waverley Cemetery over the beach. But as his friend Ted Brady, another poet, said, you know, all the money they spent on the funeral and the statue, if they'd just given Lawson the money, it would have saved him so much hardship in the later years of his life.
1: Many books have been written about Lawson, and much has been written about him. In some senses, he's been a bit of a controversial figure. What prompted you to write this book, and how do you think it's different to the stories that have been told about Lawson and his life and work?
0: I was prompted to write Lawson after writing Banjo, but I'd always had it in my mind to write about Lawson. When I read The Drover's Wife many, many years ago, it really affected me with the story of love between children and their battling mother. I just thought it was a magnificent story. And I think it's quite amazing that Lawson only received a few shillings for that story when it appeared in the Bulletin, and yet people have made quite a lot of money from it since. So there's even a new film about it. And it's just interesting that the tale began with Lawson's imagination, partly derived from his own hard childhood. So I was really to write the story of this extraordinary character, this man with such a gentle soul but such a troubled life around him. And I wanted to explore all the facets of his life. And I think my book in many ways uncovers or lays bare the soul of the poet. You know, Lawson was a very honest writer, and I wanted to write an honest book of both his successes and his triumphs. You know, looking at it from all angles, from the angle of his wife who accused him of violence, to all those friends who put up with his troubled ways and saw the soul of a great writer and a man who was a great eye on Australia at a very important time in our history.
1: Thank you very much, Grant Keyes, author, for joining us here on Radio Northern Beaches to talk about your newly published biography of Henry Lawson. Lawson, as we started by saying, the quote, "Henry Lawson, the voice of ordinary Australia as a new nation was being formed at Federation," and what a legacy he left us of an image of ourselves that many dimensions of which are still very true and valid to this day. Thank you so much, Grant. It's always a pleasure talking with you.
0: My pleasure, Michael. Thank you very much for your time, and good on you, mate. Bye-bye now.

0: 3412. Will you be able to guess who my 3-for-1 artist is? That's 5 o'clock on Friday for Pump Up the 80s with Joe Aikman on Radio Northern Beaches.
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Tonight we're going to be hearing from a number of different Christian artists, and they're going to introduce a song to you and tell you a little bit about the song and why they wrote it. 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You can also hear us streaming on rnb.org.au. First up, we've got a song by Revelation Worship. It's called We Walk With Hope.

Hey, I'm Seth Schleter, and this is the story behind the song for Counting My Blessings. So I got together with a couple friends to write a song, and in the process, we all kind of came to this realization that the place we were living in, the things that we were getting to do, were things that we had prayed for years ago that we are now living in. And how easy it is to be so focused on doing the next thing and accomplishing the next goal and all the things in the future that we forget to just take stock in the moment of all the blessings that we've been given now that we had prayed for years ago and we got to live in this moment. So we got together and just wrote this song about gratitude, that if we're being really honest and we took inventory of our lives, there are so many things that we could count as blessings that we could keep going on and on and on forever for. So we wrote the song Counting My Blessings as a way to remind us of all the blessings we have and give a grateful heart to the Lord.

Hi, this is the program Soul Food, and the next song I've got for you is called Made in Your Image. It's by Nathan Fawcett. Here are some of the lyrics. I was made by you, made in your image. I'm seated with you in heavenly places. I was formed by you before the earth was created, chosen by you to release the kingdom of heaven. I was made by you, made in your fullness. I'm seated with you in your heavenly places. I've been marked by you, marked with your presence. Now I'm walking with you. I'm co-heir with Jesus. Holy, holy, the Lord, you have made us. Here's a song called Made in Your Image.

Hey, it's Sercina, and I'm here to talk about my song, Loyal. Loyal is about reflecting and really coming back to those people in our lives that have shown up and been there for us. Trust in relationships takes a long time to build and can honestly be broken in just a single moment. And I know a lot of people know what rejection, abandonment, and loneliness feel like. But even if it's a small handful of people, I just wanted to write a song about those relationships that show you what real love looks like through the seasons of life as a thank you, and to also encourage those that have experienced past hurt to hope again for future relationships too. That's really my hope for people to experience that kind of kindness, because we all genuinely need it, and I've experienced it in my own life, and I'm so grateful.

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1: Hi, this is Tanya G. You know, we never really understand all that life throws at us, all the things that we experience. But my latest song, Faithfulness, was inspired by the hymn, Great Is Thy Faithfulness, a classic hymn that was penned down almost 100 years ago by a man who himself was experiencing great difficulties, but he chose to see God's goodness and faithfulness and his presence through it all. You know, I think that's the thing that gives us hope. And there's a line in that song that says, morning by morning, new mercies I see. And I love that line because to me, it reminds me that every day that the sun rises, it's almost an opportunity or a gift to us to be able to experience something new. Maybe it's a miracle or a change of heart, or maybe even a chance to make a difference in someone else's life. So I hope that this song, Faithfulness, will remind you of God's presence and his goodness towards you, no matter what you're experiencing today.

Weight of the World is all about the pressure that we feel from society, from social media, from ourselves, about who we should be, how we should measure up. And it encourages each one of us to let go of those expectations, to rest and trust in God, and to let go of the weight of the world. Hi, this is Kate Westwood, and this is my new song, Weight of the World.

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1: Hey, this is Vanessa Kirsting and this is my latest single, Fly. Fly is based off the quote by Erin Hansen that says, "What if I fall? Oh, but my darling, what if you fly?" The song is a reminder not to get bogged down in worrying about life and what may or may not happen, but to learn to let go of that fear and just live in the moment, to take that chance, to take that opportunity, to take that leap of faith and live in the freedom that we are given each and every moment of every day. It's that chance to say no more to fear holding us back, but to lean in, to let go, to trust, and to fly.

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1: feel a change. 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

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Let me tell you a little bit about Compassion Australia. You might have heard of them, but let me tell you a bit more about them so you might be a bit more informed. Compassion is a Christian International Holistic Child Development Organization. Through our child sponsorship program, more than 2 million children are currently being released from poverty in Jesus' name. With over 7 decades of experience, Compassion's unique approach to solving poverty works. Research proves it. The Compassion Difference. Our focus is one child at a time. We build long-term relationships between children and their local church family. In response to God's call, Compassion gives hope to the hopeless, spreading the gospel of Jesus Christ in a culturally relevant way, non-coercive way. While Compassion is a distinctly Christian organization, we assist children and their families living in poverty, regardless of their beliefs, gender, or background. Children are the most precious to God, yet they are often the hardest hit by poverty. Poverty is often defined as living on less than $2 a day, but poverty is complex. Poverty is more than just a lack of money. It's not just being able to go to school, battling poor health, social stigma, and feelings of isolation, shame, and worthlessness. It's the result of broken relationships, first with God and then with others, and finally with oneself. It can make people feel inferior and powerless. It's estimated that around 400 million children live in poverty. You can find out more about Compassion Australia at compassion.com.au, and you can sponsor a child if you're interested in doing that. Every child is special, uniquely made by God. Poverty looks different, but the goal for each child stays the same: good health, good skills, good relationships, and the opportunity to hear God's word. Here's a word from Compassion graduates. Compassion gave me the best things I've ever had. They gave me love, hope, and the opportunity to dream and overcome. That was by Joyce Frank. And my life is truly confirmation that God has a plan for each one of us and has mysterious ways to fulfill the plan. The way God used sponsors through Compassion to transform my life is one of those mysteries. Christine Wassell.

Well, that's all the program that we have for tonight here on the program Soul Food on Radio Northern Beaches. Stay tuned for some other great programs tonight, coming up with Alan Dixon at 8 p.m. to 10 p.m. with the program Highway to Heaven. Then followed by that at 10 p.m. is the program called Praise and Worship. It's a recording of the service from last week at the St. Matthew's service in Manly.

0: 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Then you'll love Crescent Swells on Radio Northern Beaches. 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

0: Hello, my name's David Stewart Hunter. If you're a baby boomer or just wish you were, you may like to tune into my programme, The Sound of the 60s, on Sundays at 5 and Thursdays at 5. I'm going on a year-by-year journey through the 1960s, the hits that topped the charts and the events that made history each year. 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
0: All time. Enjoy the soulful harmonies of Vicar and Linda Bull in a special concert, or rock and roll at the Johnny O'Keefe story. Finally, don't miss another thought-provoking discussion between Bruce Pascoe, Lynn Harwood and Susan Moylan Coombs about Bruce and Lynn's new book, Black Duck. 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

0: Hi, it's Alan Dixon from the program Highway to Heaven on Radio Northern Beaches, and look forward to for you to be with us tonight. For we have a special guest interviewer, and who's Dr. Ernest Crocker, and who'll be presenting his guest Jimmy from the Jimmy, who's an ex-triad member, and join us for this very interesting time that we'll have tonight. I can assure you that there's many things that will be spoken tonight that will be revealed to you. And as we walk in the way with God, all things are possible. So I'd like to also start. So I'll introduce Dr. Ern later, and then we'll go. First off, we'll go off with a message from Cole Stringer. Program Highway to Heaven on Radio Northern Beaches.
1: Out there, this is Cole Stringer with another look into the fascinating but largely unknown story of Australia's Christian heritage, our nation's heroes of faith. We've been talking about Australia's godly explorers, the faith of our founding fathers, that in 1606 it was a Portuguese explorer, Pedro de Queiroz, that not only claimed Australia but named this land Southland of the Holy Spirit. We found in that same year how a Dutch explorer, William Janszoons, in a ship, the Dove, symbol of the Holy Spirit, was the first European to make contact with the Aboriginal people. We see that continuation of that trend with Abel Tasman, a famous explorer which Tasmania is named after. And Professor Manning Clark writes this in his History of Australia. With Tasman's mind for the moment on higher things, he wrote, "May God Almighty vouchsafe his blessings and his work." And when they arrived on the 14th of June 1643, after a voyage of 10 months, whereupon Tasman, in a rare comment, wrote in his diary, "God be praised and thanked for this happy voyage." So we can see the hand of God, the providential hand of God, upon almost all of our early explorers. Even men like William Dampier, a former pirate, writes in his diaries, "When I returned to England," he says, "and I faced great dangers, I think myself bound to return continual thanks to Almighty God, whose divine protection, if it shall please to bring me safe again to my native country." And so we see the providential hand of God upon almost all of our early explorers. In fact, I believe all of our early explorers. The providential hand of God upon our founding fathers. The faith of our founding fathers. I'm Cole Stringer.
0: And thank you, Cole Stringer. And the next we have one from First Nations musician Adrian Ross. So here we go with Adrian Ross from his album called Bridge the Gap.

0: And this program, Highway to Heaven on Radio Northern Beaches. And now we have our special guest talking on. And we have our special guest, and our special guest interviewer is Dr. Ern Crocker. And good evening to you, Ern.
1: Thank you, Alan. And good evening, everyone, and welcome. It's wonderful to have you joining us. Now, I wonder if you experienced that storm this morning. I guess you probably did if you're within 100 kilometres of where I'm sitting now. And I stood on the back veranda and marvelled at the power of the wind and the power of the rain, almost parallel rain. And it didn't compare with the power of God. So if you're here tonight, if you're listening tonight, you're not here by accident. I believe God has something to say to you. And his power can transform you. And that's where we're going tonight. So we're blessed and privileged this evening to have with us Mr. Jimmy Chu. Jimmy is a Sydney evangelist and full-time Christian worker. He's a graduate registered nurse who is involved in feeding the homeless, street evangelism, and with his church. But it hasn't always been that way. Jimmy's story is one that illustrates God's transforming power in bringing a young man from a life of loss and hopelessness to one of victory and rejoicing in Christ as his Saviour. As you listen to his story tonight, you may identify areas in your own life similar to those experienced by Jimmy. Know that God can transform your life too and bring you into the life experience that he has ordained for you. So welcome, Jimmy.
2: Hey, welcome, everyone.
1: Oh, it's wonderful to have you. Yeah. Jimmy, I wonder if you might start by just telling us a little bit about where you are now, what your ministry is, your current situation.
2: So I'll start off by saying my name is Jimmy Yu. Sorry, that was a U. So Y-O-U. That's all right. It was in the email. Where am I now? I'm serving the Lord. I've transitioned from becoming being a registered nurse to becoming a involved in full-time ministry. I serve with a homeless group called Icebreaker Ministries on Tuesdays. I serve in Redfern Upper Room on Thursdays. I also serve at my church, He Sent His Word Ministries in Marylands. And I also disciple some young individuals from Icebreaker. And that's where I am at the moment, yeah.
1: So we'll ask you again, Jimmy. What do you do with your spare time?
2: My spare time. When I have spare time, I usually try to read my Bible. I try to read up to about an hour a day. When I'm free, I worship a bit. I pray in tongues. I watch some Christian sermons. Very rarely, I watch some YouTube or some Netflix. Yeah, but my time is dedicated to ministry these days.
1: So tell us about something about your early days in Australia, Jim. You migrated from Shanghai in 1991. That's correct, isn't it?
2: Yes.
1: What happened then?
2: We came to the first place we lived in. I remember we were sharing with other people. It was in, I think it was in Kingsford. And I remember back in the day, $2 bought you bread and milk, and you'd still have change. We'd cross the road and go to the grocery store, and $2 bought bread and milk.
1: Oh, that's amazing. And so tell us about your days of schooling and moving around. You had a few experiences that changed your life during that time.
2: Yeah, I moved around a lot when I was younger. Went to Daceyville, went to Granville, even went to Catholic school for a little bit. Hmm. Moved around a lot. My mum was always not content with where she lived, so she'd always find some problem with where we lived. It was either too expensive or too dangerous. Or I remember one time we were going home from a friend's place in Yaguna, and we got robbed. And my dad chased the group of men, and it created a lot of trauma in my life and created a spirit of fear in my life.
1: Yes, we're going to follow that a bit later on, because it did indeed, and there may be people here tonight who have fear in their lives that needs to be dealt with. So we'll talk about that a little bit later. So you graduated and went to uni. Tell us about your situation there.
2: Yeah, I graduated from UTS in 2010, and I started working in 2011. During that time, however, I lived a double life and I joined the triads in my second year of uni, which was around about 2008. And from there, just snowboarded into, you know, a life. On one side, I was, during the day, I was a registered nurse. And at night, I was an active triad member. And I remember I just got into different jobs and the jobs paid more and more. Eventually, I remember I started maybe, the first job was maybe just $500. And it was a lot because at the time I was only working in a cafe and the cafe probably only paid me $10 an hour. $500 was a lot of money. And from there, it just snowballed from 500 to 1,000 to a few thousand to 20,000 to 40,000. And yeah, and it just, there were, I lived, as you said, I lived a double life.
1: Are you able to tell us how you fell into this life of crime?
2: I'm able to share. So one day my friend said, I have a friend, he's offering free haircuts, would you like to get a free hair? And I'm like, yeah, sure, I love free haircut. And I went there, and he was a guy from my own city, Shanghai as well. He's very charismatic, very friendly guy. And after the haircut, he was like, how about you come to karaoke with us one day? And I was like, yeah, sure, let's meet up for karaoke. I went and there was a group of them, and he said, look, we're looking for young, intelligent people like you who like to study, and would you like to make some money? And I'm like, yeah, I'd love to make some money. How can I do it? And then he just said, look, do this, and $500 will be yours in your pocket, cash. And I think 2 weeks passed, and again, he invited me to another karaoke, and he goes, by the way, if you join our organization, was it Triad Gang? He said, look, you take 1,000. Don't worry about the 500. You take 1,000. And that really sort of lured me into it, because at the time I was struggling with my parents and they were like trying to kick me out of the house. And I thought, well, if I join the triads, I'll show them, you know, I'll make some real money. I'll be able to do what I want.
1: Did this impact on your nursing, do you think?
2: A little bit, yeah. There were times where I didn't show up to work Sunday, usually Sundays, and I'd get in trouble because they would have to roster someone else on the very last minute. And I remember one time I got called into the NUMS office one-on-one, and my NUM, she said, Jimmy, it's March. How many sick days do you think you've had? And I just did a ballpark guess, and I said about 17. And she counted and she said, there's 29 sick leaves and it's only March. She said, if you keep this up, you'll be getting a letter.
1: Oh, I see. And so where did this life eventually lead to with the triad people? Tell us some. Can you give us some examples of experiences that you had?
2: Yeah. This life led to a life of gambling, led to a life of womanizing, led to a life of all sorts of things, clubbing, day clubs, DEF CON, these are like raves, taking drugs, giving drugs to other people, dealing drugs as well, and a lot of the money making I won't get into, but a lot of other sorts of things that you were in there for, and the whole idea was to make money.
1: And on quite a number of occasions you came in quite close to losing your life, didn't you?
2: Yeah, I recall one night, it was a Friday night, it was a usual night with the boys. We went to the usual place in Chinatown, 888 Bar, and I remember I took ecstasy. My eyes were all over the place, and I remember the team leader at the time, he said, Jimmy, come with me, let's go for a walk at the usual place that we go to. We went to K1 Karaoke, went upstairs, and he just said, why all these... really loudly, he said, why are all these Vietnamese people in Chinatown? And I just felt in my spirit, oh no, something bad's going to happen tonight. My life's going to be asked for. So we went back into the bar, 888. He brings out 10 boys. And as we exit the bar into the main part of Chinatown, on the other side, I can see 15 like really big bodybuilder type Vietnamese guys. They're arguing amongst each other. And he says, my team leader, he says it again, as loud as he can, why are all these Viets in Chinatown? And then I remember them just going, oi, oi. And then they rushed at us. And I remember I was at the very front of the group. And I prayed in my heart. I said, Lord, you see, like God, actually, at the time, I didn't know Lord. So I said, God, if you're real, you see this? This is not of my causing. Please save me. And I didn't see it, but I saw the effects. An angel come down, cover me with his wings. And I saw a person get slashed on his face slash on my left. Some guy got dropped to the ground on the right, and they stomped on him. But me, nothing happened to me. I became invisible. Yeah, and the Lord, that was one of the times the Lord protected my life.
1: What was your experience of God at that time? Jimmy, I know your father was a Christian, but what was your, did you have any, had you had a relationship with God at any stage? Or?
2: Yeah, when I was younger, I used to study with the Jehovah's Witnesses.
1: Right.
2: And I, as I told you before, I went to Catholic school for, yes. for a few years. So yes. that built the Christian foundation in my life. But however, I remember during the thick of it, I came home one night and my father said, I've printed something for you, you better look at it. And I looked at it straight away, and it was 1 Corinthians 13:4-8. And it said, love is patient, love is kind. It does not envy, it does not boast. It keeps no record of wrongs, and it doesn't delight in the evil, and trust always perseveres, and love never fails. And as I read this beautiful verse, I thought to myself, this is the most beautiful verse I've ever read. And it was in color. And I was like, this must be something important because my dad never prints anything in color. And the beauty of it was that my father in heaven was able to use my father to give me that verse. And I really felt that was the beginning of the turning point of my life. And I at the time, I didn't address it. I didn't like it, but it just touched me somewhere in my heart.
1: And there were other times too when you came very close to losing your life, didn't you?
2: Yeah, there was another time, very same thing. We went out, went clubbing, and my friend Michael, he said, Jimmy, why don't you come with us? He met another gang boss, and he said, let's go for a drive. And I said to him, sorry, I just feel sick. It must be the alcohol. I went home, still affected from the alcohol, the vodka Red Bull. I couldn't sleep, so I was online. And he messages me and he goes, Jimmy, you won't believe what happened. We actually got shot at. Bullets whizzed over my head. And as they were in the car, they stopped for a cigarette break. And a rival gang came and fired at their car. Literally, bullets went over his head and bullets hit the car. So God really gave me that upset stomach to take me out of that position where I possibly could have died in that.
1: Did you understand that at the time, or is it something you've really only realized in retrospect?
2: In retrospect, yeah, definitely. Retrospect. And it all came together on the day that I got saved, yeah.
1: Okay. Uh-huh. And there was the time that you'd been to the casino and you went to the Gap, wasn't there?
2: Yeah, yeah.
1: Tell us about that.
2: There was one time I remember I had it all. I had the car, I had a decent job, had girls. Well, I thought I had it all at 20, 23, but there was an emptiness inside of me, and I just kept looking for other things that would fulfill me. And now, I know now the only thing that can fulfill is God and the love of God and the Holy Spirit and the things of God and the Word. But at the time, I didn't know. And I knew of this place called The Gap, which is better known as the Watson's Bay. And for some reason, many young people take their lives there.
1: Yes.
2: And that night, I really contemplated on my life. I went to a club called OPM at the Marquee in the casino, and it was a normal night. I'd taken ecstasy again, and I just drove my car there. And on the cliffside, I contemplated on life. But instead of wanting to take my life, I saw the most beautiful sunrise that morning at around 5 a.m. And I thought about it. I said the rocks, the sea, the birds, the cliffside, the trees, everything. This is so beautiful. How can it just be evolution? That's what we're taught in school, right? How can it just be evolution? Someone or something must have created this. And I thought, well, this is it. Saw this beautiful sunset. Let's go home. However, I was still affected and under the effects of drugs. And this thought came in my mind, and it just said, take your car. And it was a sports car, a brand new sports car that I just bought a month on my red peas. And I just heard this voice say, take your car, take it to the limit, take it as fast as you can. And I remember driving in the tunnel from Watson's Bay back to the city. And as I was accelerating in the car, I just remembered pushing it all the way. And the last digit that I read on the odometer was 172 kilometers, which is insanely fast. And I just remember there was a bend at the front, and it was a sharp right bend, and I should have crashed into that wall and I should have died that night. But however, as I sped up to 172, I remember going into a time shift. And as you know, we live in seconds, so we can't count the 1 seconds. Mm. But the time shift went into milliseconds. So there are 1,000 milliseconds in a second. However, I was going at 172 kilometers, but I didn't feel like I was moving. And just time shifted and everything went slow. And I remember in my mind, I just thought of the people that still love me. And I thought of my mom and dad. I thought of my sister. And I just heard this small, still voice. And he said, "You are loved. You are loved. You are loved." And by the third time, I remember lifting my foot off the accelerator. I let go. And I went back into shift of normal time. And I just felt, now I know, is either angel or the Holy Spirit took my hands and maneuvered the right bend. And I got home perfectly in one piece that night. Mm. And I just got before my bed and I said a prayer of salvation.
1: And yet you continued in the life that you're living. And you must have perceived that at this stage that God had saved you at least 3 to 4 times that I know of, that he was really on your case.
2: Yeah, it really felt at the time something supernatural was happening. I didn't know fully that it was God, but until on the day that I got saved, I knew it was for sure it was all God.
1: Now tell us how you did get saved. Tell us about that.
2: Yeah, so I'll just backtrack a bit because there was another
1: story.
2: There was another story. So there was one night at the casino. I went and I gambled my paycheck and I didn't have any money left. And it was actually a miracle how I got the transaction went through on the taxi. And I remember in the taxi driver, clear as day, it was a silver service taxi and a Sikh Indian driver with a turban. And I remember I just reflected on my life and how hopeless and worthless I felt, you know, because up to that point, I always had money saved up. I always could provide for myself. And I just felt so worthless. And I remember tearing up. And I remember his hand changing the radio station. And this song came up. I still can't find the song to this day. But it was a beautiful, sweet female voice. And it went something like this. The lyrics were something like this. And it said, "Even if you gamble all your money away, God will send his angels to save you." And I remember that night, got home. I was praying. I was like, "Please, Lord, I don't have any money on this card, but please let the transaction go through." And a miracle happened. Transaction went through. Mm. And I just, again, got before my bed on my knees, and I prayed the same prayer. I said, "God, you see my life, how hopeless it is. I don't want to live this anymore. Lord, would you save me?"
1: Okay. Okay, I think it might be time for a break. Alan, is that correct?
0: Thank you very much. Thank you very much, Ern. And so here we go with a song. But this one here is from the Simple Gospel album. So here we go. And it's... Here we go. And it's 1, 2...

0: program Highway to Heaven on Radio Northern Beaches. And now, back to our guest interviewer, Dr. Ann Crocker.
1: Now, we're speaking tonight with Mr. Jimmy Yu. And Jimmy's a very active street evangelist in Sydney, much involved with people in need, especially street people. He's involved in his church very actively. But it wasn't always that way. Jimmy migrated to Australia as a young boy with his family. Parents, his grandparents were doctors in Shanghai. And they settled in Sydney but moved around a lot. And as a young fellow, Jimmy developed a spirit of fear through various circumstances that happened in his family life. Jimmy, I wonder how these impacted on your life over the next few years, especially through university and nursing.
2: Yeah, so the spirit of fear really affected me because I always felt unprotected and I always felt weak in an area. So as we talked about before, my family got robbed at Yuganu Station, mm-hmm. and my dad chased after these men, and just the trauma of that really affected me. And I remember another time I was at Revesby Street Station in my uni days, and I got robbed, and that really laid the foundation for me to want to join the triads because that's what they offered, protection.
1: And
2: yes. But I really feel now I know only the Lord can provide that protection and peace that we all truly need.
1: Now there'll be people listening tonight who have fear in their lives, and I'd ask you to confront that now. It will change you, it will undermine you. Although it pushes us towards God at times, it's debilitating, you know that. But you have to live with it. So, Jimmy, how did you overcome that? What happened?
2: The fear.
1: Yeah, the fear. How did the fear go?
2: The fear went when I gave my life to Christ. And I remember it happened when all these events led up to this. So going back to the story just before the break, that night I went before my bed and I got on my knees and I said, Lord, you know how hopeless my life is, and you see everything. If you're real, please save me. And again, 2 weeks later, I got paid. Again, went to the casino, went to the club, lost my paycheck, and I felt the same, felt hopeless again. And on the way out, that same song that we discussed earlier, it came on the whole PA system. So it wasn't just me hearing it. Everyone in the whole casino was hearing it. And I felt at that point, wow, somebody's really after my heart. I think it's God. And all these things had to happen for me to realize that it came to that point.
1: Okay, and I shared a verse with you the other day. I'd just like your comments on it now. I'm going to read it to you again. It's Deuteronomy 3:18. The Lord himself goes before you and will be with you. He will never leave you or forsake you. Do not be afraid. Do not be discouraged.
2: Yeah, it's really a word for me because I'm currently going through a situation, and I think she's listening right now with Maria, and we really...
1: Maria's your partner.
2: Yes, we met online, and we made plans to meet each other in the Philippines. She's actually in the Philippines, and... we really felt that Lord had showed us visions, dreams, confirmations from 2 different pastors, from 2 different churches. However, when the case went up to her senior pastors, we didn't receive their blessing. So at the moment, we really felt like without their blessing, perhaps it might not go forward, but it is truly the Lord that goes before you. So if he has prepared something for us today, then it is truly his will for us to go on and be together.
1: Yeah. Okay. Now, for those that are considering a period of fear in their lives, and I think we all do at times, there are some wonderful scriptures, and I just wonder if you might make a note of some of these. Psalm 27, the Lord is my strength and my foundation. Whom shall I fear? The Lord is the light of my life. Of whom shall I be afraid? And my favourite psalm, Jimmy, is Psalm 34. I sought the Lord and he delivered me from all my fears. This poor man cried out and the Lord delivered him from all his troubles. So let's move on now to when you were drawn into church. You're invited to church, and at that night, that time, you became a Christian. You accepted the Lord.
2: Yes. So all these points and all these things had to happen because God was laying the foundation for that to happen.
1: Mm.
2: And I remember that same week that I got saved, I went on a 4-day bender, no sleep.
1: Yes.
2: Thursday, Friday, Saturday, Sunday, and I remember Sunday being at work, and I remember wasn't busy, and I was flicking through my phone on Facebook, and I came across this post that literally scared the hell out of me. It was a post of a Korean artist who had the Holy Spirit had taken her soul, her spirit in a prayer vigil, 24-hour prayer vigil, and the Holy Spirit showed her hell, and she was an artist, and she painted these paintings. You can Google it, Korean artist who paints pictures of hell. And there were individual punishments for example, fornication. The demons had spears, and they were, you know, putting punishment on these people in hell. And another punishment was for liars, and these demons would scoop burning coal and place it in the mouths of these people. And I thought to myself, my God, if I keep living my life like this, I'm going to go to hell. And I pray, I prayed a prayer of salvation. And I said, Lord, I think you're real. I think you're really real this time. And if you are, please save me. And I still remember clear as day. I was there in the office, sitting in my chair, and I recall shackles. I didn't see, I felt them, and I heard them in a spirit. Heavy shackles come off both my wrists. And at the same time, I remember holding my phone, but my hands nowhere near the lock screen, and the screen locked up. And at that point, I also knew the devil was real. And funny enough, my friend, a friend from Hillsong, had been inviting me to church for 6 months. And every week I made excuse. I've got this party, or I just simply ignored the message. And that night I said, where is this church? I'm coming. And I remember finishing work at 3:30. I drove my 86. I did laps. I actually couldn't find the place. My GPS played up. And I said, Lord, if I don't find this place, I'm going home. That's it. It's not meant to be. And I remember this guy holding up a sign, and it says, come as you are. And he led me to the driveway of the church. And I remember going in. I thought I missed the whole thing. I was perfectly on time, and I just missed the worship. And the sermon was, it was live from the Hills campus, and it was on the TV of Duty Street. And it was Nick Wojcik, the evangelist minister with no arms and legs. And every single point in his sermon was like a personal, like God preaching to me from a personal sermon. Mm. And I wept and I wept. And at the end of the service, he gave an altar call, and he said, if you want to give yourself your life to Christ, stand up. And I was the second person to stand up. And at that point, I had an open vision. I saw all the angels in heaven, and in the middle was Jesus Christ. And I couldn't see him because it was just bright lights. And for about an hour or so, I felt no lust, no hatred, no greed, no pride. And I even saw an extra array of colors. And the peace of the Lord just hit me. And I remember I was dating a Korean girl at the time, and I messaged her, and I said, look, I can't see you tonight because I know what's going to happen. I've actually become a Christian. That's it. And I remember calling me 23 times, and I said, look, really, I can't live this life anymore.
1: Mm.
2: And I remember that year I'd sold my DEF CON tickets, which is a big thing for a person who'd like raves, and anyone who knows that past or has that history, DEF CON is a big thing for a raver. So I sold my tickets that year.
1: Yeah, that's amazing. Many of the listeners tonight will know of Nick Wojcik. He was a man who was born with no arms or legs because of thalidomide. Yet he had a wonderful story of being saved and the God providing for all his needs. So what happened after that, Jim?
2: And can I add, he also had a family. So that was
1: something
2: that I really, really wanted in my heart. And it was amazing to see a gentleman with no arms and legs, yet he still could have a family. And I thought, wow, God is amazing. You know, he really turns the impossibles into possibles. And that's a message.
1: So now what happened after that? You continued in fellowship. You joined an Asian Christian youth group.
2: Yeah.
1: And where did that proceed to?
2: So I joined a group in Hillsong called Chinese Powerhouse. Yes. And it was aged for 18 to 20, 25 year olds. I think when at the time I got saved, I was 27, so I was slightly older.
1: Yeah.
2: However, there was a bit of a scandal in the group, and the group leader and the girl that he was dating broke up. And then she started dating another guy in the group, and there was a bit of a disruption, and they were like, Jimmy, we want you to be the leader. Please be the leader of group. However, the overseer didn't like this, and he said, this guy is the one that I chose, so he's the leader. And this created a distension in the group, and I backslid. And with another guy in that same group that we served in, we just lived a lukewarm life. We'd go to church, go to the Connect group on Friday, and swap shoes and get dressed, and we'd be off to the club. And so I backslid pretty hard until a season where I was found again at another church, and a Korean church. It was called Heartbeat. And bless the pastors there, because they really had a heart for the lost. And I remember hearing a sermon. It was a visiting pastor, and the sermon was they had a friend, and they had just had a baby, but it was stillborn. And the Lord really spoke to me, and I felt like at that moment I was a stillborn. Like the Lord had so much hope and faith in me, but I backslid, and I went to the same things that once caught me up in the world. And it really touched my heart, because I felt at that moment, I'm sorry, Lord, I have to get things right with you. And I came back, and I remember I did a season in a small church called the Rock Worship Center, which was also the place that I received the gift of tongues or the baptism of the Holy Spirit.
1: Mm.
2: And from there, I went to a few churches.
1: So, what year did you receive the Holy Spirit?
2: That would have been probably probably first or second year of my Christian. So I was saved in 2015. It might have been 2017 or 2016.
1: And how did that change your life?
2: It gave me hope and faith, because I really wanted. I really wanted. I remember even YouTubing it on YouTube, and I said how to get the gifts. But I couldn't receive it. And for some reason, I went to this church, Rock Worship Center, a very small church, very anointed. And then as they were praying in tongues, I received out of the blue, received the gift. And I was, it changed my life, because I know how powerful the gift of tongues is today.
1: Did you have an understanding of spiritual warfare at that stage?
2: No, not at that stage. No. Much later.
1: But quite clearly, this was raging in your life, whether you understood it or not.
2: Correct.
1: Probably from your background.
2: Correct.
1: But you became a Christian in 2015, but this period of indecision and backsliding continued for quite a few years, didn't it?
2: Yes, I even recall one time I started dating, and unknowingly I started dating a witch, which was a girl who came from my past life.
1: Mm.
2: And one night that same teammate from Hillsong, we went out and we just bumped into her in a club. And we started dating. And I remember one night she did this weird biting on me. And my mum actually came to my rescue. She knocked on the door. And then I just remember it was her eyes. But it was this like a demon or a beast. And it took over body and it started biting me. And I spoke to one of my one of the leaders in Hillsong, Henry, Pastor Henry, who's also been on this show. And I explained to him what had happened, and he said, "Well, this is dangerous, so you've got to stop dating her."
1: Mm.
2: I really got to get back to the things, of Christ, and not be lukewarm and not be in the backslidden state.
1: Mm. Were you still nursing at this stage, or
2: yes,
1: had you given that?
2: I continued to nurse until March 2023.
1: And tell us what happened then, Jim.
2: Yes, so I went to a church camp, and got prayed over, and then I went to a period where I was quite vulnerable, because I'd just broken up with a girl that I was dating at the time. Got scammed, and I just thought, well, I'm going into this business. I don't need nursing anymore. I'm making all this money. However, it turned out to be a scam, and that took me on a journey of 2 years of consecration, and I consecrated myself, and I got back into the church, and I started to seek the things of the of the Lord again.
1: Okay. So let's skip forward to... But you went through a bad time there of requiring hospitalization at one stage.
2: Yes, and, correct.
1: And problems with the family. So it really got quite bad for a while, didn't it?
2: It did. It did.
1: We don't have to go there. But, okay. But there was... So now, leading up... What happened in 2023? Something significant changed at that time.
2: Yes. So I went to the most amazing church camp that I've ever been. It's called Fire Camp. They run it every year. It's from CFAN. Mm. So originally Reinhard Bonnke's ministry.
1: Mm.
2: And they run a church camp. And we were learning evangelism. We got taught by Jackie Ford, one of the evangelists in Australia.
1: Mm.
2: And I had an amazing time there and a moment with God. And there was a session and they said, whoever wants to give their life for Christ, come to the front.
1: Mm.
2: And I remember, I just want to give my life. I went to the front and I got taken to the throne room in the spirit. And I remember traveling, being there in the building, but closing my eyes, traveling really, really fast. I saw the pearly gates of heaven, and they just, as they are, pearly gates, and they're pearly and they're cloudy and beautiful. And I went past that and I went straight to the throne room, and I remember falling, feeling really light, and I just fell straight to the ground.
1: Mm.
2: And all I could say was, you are Lord, you are Lord of all. Just like in the Bible, it says, every knee shall bow and every tongue confesseth that he is Lord. So that statement, that Bible verse is completely true, because when you meet God and you meet the power of God and his grace and his almightiness, you can't do anything but bow down and fall to the ground and just confess he is Lord. Like in the Bible, it says, every knee shall bow.

0: go to hospital again. I said I rebuke that. That's from the devil. And during that time, towards the end of the church camp, I actually did. And I not once, but multiple times. But the Lord really got me out of that, and he restored me. And here I am today, right. Restored.
1: Which is fantastic. And you were married at one stage too, weren't you?
0: Correct, I was married. I got married in 2018.
1: Okay.
0: But at the time, I was at this church, and I asked for deliverance, and I didn't quite get healed from the bipolar illness that I had.
1: Hmm.
0: And I remember just coming out of hospital, and I was a bit pressured by the relationship that I had, and her visa was running out. She was a Vietnamese international, and my parents kind of pushed me really hard, and they were like, please get married, because they thought marriage would fix me, but it was actually the Lord who had fixed all the things that I'd gone through. And I'd given up gambling, I'd given up drugs, I'd given up womanizing, and I'd given up stealing, and I'd given up lying, and all those things in the past.
1: Mm.
0: They thought that all that change would change if I got married, but it was actually the Lord holding everything up. And they didn't know this until most recently, where a friend, an uncle, Uncle Shi, he preached and evangelized them.
1: Mm.
0: We were able to share the gospel with them, and they began to accept the Lord a little bit. And I believe one day they'll be saved too.
1: Mm. Now, there'll be people listening tonight who have been married and divorced. What would you say to them, Jimmy? You've thought long and hard about that and prayed about it, haven't you?
0: Yeah, I did. Yeah. And for a few years, I struggled with it because I knew what the Bible says. It says you can only divorce due to infidelity or the death of a husband or a wife. So I just want to say I hope my story gives hope, because true, some people can get married and they don't fit, and there's ulterior motives for visa or whatever, and it doesn't work out. But that's not the end.
1: It's not. It certainly is not, is it?
0: That's not the end. There's always hope, and there was always someone new. The Lord provides, and he goes before us, as that verse you shared earlier.
1: Okay, I think we're going to a brief break now.
2: Thank you, Warren. And this is Radio Norton Beaches, and we have a song from Bobby Dylan.

0: program Highway to Heaven on Radio Northern Beaches, and now to our guest interviewer, Dr. Ern Crocker.
1: Thank you, Alan. And tonight we're listening to Jimmy Yu, who's giving his testimony of transformation as a young man, having migrated from China with his family. He went to university and became a triad. That stage, shortly after that, he graduated as a registered nurse, but he lived a double life for quite some years. And I think he told me he spent the first 5 years in nursing being accepted, and then the other 7 years trying to reconcile the two. Now, you've just heard a very interesting song by Bob Dylan, "You've Got to Serve Somebody." And the problem comes when we don't serve somebody, when we find ourselves serving God, but also being influenced by Satan as well. So, Jimmy, perhaps we could go there and just talk a bit about the double life. And perhaps you didn't really understand spiritual warfare at the time. God was on your case, but Satan was on your case as well. What's your insight into that now as you look back?
2: Yeah, especially going to being a registered nurse. As you said, I think the first 5 years I struggled with how to be a registered nurse because, as you know, we're both in the medical profession. Sometimes the stripes aren't given. You have to earn your stripes. So, and then for the rest of the 7 years, I asked God, why would you place me in a place like Cumberland? Because you might have heard on the news how bad it is. And it is quite bad. There are quite sinister things that happen there. But I realized that we're like a light shining on a hill, you know? And if there's no light in darkness, how dark is that darkness? Mm. So the Lord really positioned people like me and many other Christians around the wards there, and they acted as a lighthouse to the darkness. And I understood, but I also understood one day that I'd have to give that profession up, and the Lord will lead me into different things and greater things. And I just want to encourage anyone who's listening. They might be struggling with their job, or they're confused about where they are in life. God's got you. He's got an amazing plan for your life. And just if we follow the Holy Spirit and look at it through the Word and what the Word says, and we compare it to the Word, then the Lord will really lead us and go before us.
1: Mm. You spent some time in hospital in these latter years, Jimmy.
2: I have.
1: What lessons did God teach you there?
2: There were moments where I thought, especially that time after fire camp in 2023, there were moments I felt really completely defeated, and I thought, Lord, the devil's got me in a place and I'm defeated. But looking back in hindsight, he sent people, people like Henry, people like OT and Matt and all these people, and he put them in my life to protect me and to lift me up when I was broken.
1: Right.
2: And I think the beauty of being a Christian is you have the Christ family. Even if your own parents or your own family aren't Christians, you always have a family in Christ.
1: Okay. Now, what's happened in these last 15, 18 months in your life that really have consolidated where you're going and your faith in Christ and your purpose? Tell us about that.
2: So after I resigned in 2023, March, from my nursing job, I had a long period where I didn't do much. And one year, it was a period of healing. And then later on, I consecrated myself, and the Lord really told me to love Him. And I asked Him, what does that mean? And he said, that means knowing my word. And I made it a mission of mine to finish the Bible from cover to cover. And in Christmas, I started in Christmas 2023, and I finished the whole Bible in October, the 12th of October 2024. Mm. If you read it roughly about 10 chapters a day, you can finish it in that time frame. And I really felt blessed because I felt like I knew the Bible once. And I'm actually going through it again. I've just started again. I started from that point, and I'm actually in 2 Kings. And I've gone to a place where I really consecrated myself. There were so many opportunities. The devil tried to throw so many counterfeits at me, and because he knows how much I desire marriage, and a lot of listeners listening now, they too desire marriage. And he threw so many counterfeits at me in the last 2 years. And I remember this one particular one, this girl that I hadn't met, but she approached me on TikTok and we started talking, and we were going to plan out her birthday, and we were going to go out for her birthday. And the Lord spoke to me very clearly. He said, don't. He said, don't do it. He said, you will go meet her. You will like her. You will fornicate, and you will be unequally yoked once again, like I've been previously. And I really had to give that to the Lord. And I said, well, Lord, if that's your will, take it. I'm not going to date this girl. And as I consecrated myself, and as I chased after the things of the Lord, I went on Instagram, and Instagram has an app called Threads, which is like a Twitter, the Twitter of Instagram, in other words. And I just started preaching the gospel, sharing Jesus. And I got noticed by a girl called Maria in the Philippines. I think she's watching that right now. Hello, if you're watching. And what happened was we started talking, and then the Lord blessed us, and the Lord really confirmed that we were meant to be together. And recently, so we've been talking about 3 months, and we plan to meet up, and her family's accepted me. But however, I came up against some religiosity in her church, and her senior pastors, as soon as they heard that I was a divorcee, they said, no, you don't have our blessing for this. And I really felt, a bit shattered, like all this hope. And I thought to myself, wow, the Lord didn't take me so far and just leave me halfway and not finish, right? So I really felt the Lord will provide, and it's truly meant, there are many plans of a man's heart, but truly it is the Lord's will that prevails in the end. So
1: that's right.
2: I pray that that's a prayer.
1: Now, you're hearing the story tonight of a young man growing up in Sydney with all the hopes in the world, who graduated from high school, went to university, did the university thing, but somehow found himself getting into trouble with the triad gang. He graduated. He lived a difficult, as he would put it himself, double life, I think, for some years, until he finally became a Christian. But even after that time, in 2015, Jim, which was 10 years ago, you had various ups and downs and times of backsliding, and in very difficult times indeed, perhaps almost challenging the times you had before you were a Christian. And I think God is saying something to me tonight that I hadn't intended on really getting involved in, but it's so important that we understand what spiritual warfare is. And I think many of you may be Christians, but you're still finding it tough going. You're still finding that things go wrong. You're still wondering why this happened and why that happened. And I think it's important to understand that there is such a thing as spiritual warfare. We've heard tonight, of course, how that God is real, but Satan is real as well. And I cover myself with the blood of Jesus as I speak this, but we've all experienced it, I think, in our lives, whether we've realized it or not. The important thing to understand is when things are going wrong and you don't really understand why, is to understand the underlying cause of this, that it may be Satan that's doing it. And there are various, and that's why God tells us to put on the full armor of God. And I think you know the full armor of God, the breastplate of righteousness, the helmet of salvation, belt of truth, of course, the spirit, the sword which the Spirit wields, which is the Word of God, the shoes of
2: peace,
1: and to help us to stand firm in the evil day, and also to take step forward and take territory. Now, I understood that as a doctor till just about 10 years ago, but I had a patient, and I digress here slightly, I hope you don't mind, to say that I had a patient that I was doing a cardiac stress test on. He was a pastor. He'd had a heart attack. He'd been through a bad time. But he understood spiritual warfare, and he said, and do you know what the weapons, the aggressive, offensive weapons of our warfare are spiritually? And I said, yes, of course, the helmet of salvation, the breastplate of righteousness, and so on. No, no, no, he said. You're like my congregation. That's the armor. They're not the weapons of God. Let me tell you what are the weapons of God. You might like to make a note of these because they are powerful beyond means. and you can use them in your own life. Firstly, the name of Jesus. And the word says that at the name of Jesus, every knee should bow, of things in heaven and things on earth and things under the earth. We must understand that. We can use that verse when things are going against us and we know that the cause, we know where the root cause is coming from. Secondly, the blood of the Lamb, and they overcame him. Who's him? Satan. By the blood of the Lamb and by their testimony. When blood of Lamb, we know, you say testimony? Yes, why testimony? Because testimony tells us what God has done, what he can do, and what he will do. And it's a powerful, powerful spiritual weapon. What else is there? Of course, the word of God. I can do all things through Christ who strengthens me. No power that greater is he that is in me than is in the world. Know these scriptures. Have them ready to trot out. Prayer, of course. Praise and worship and fasting. So I think there are seven there. But these are the weapons of our warfare, and you can use them. And when we do this, when we are able to use them, just as David did in the Psalms, so we can combat this constant battle that goes on within us. We have something, we have effective weapons to work with. Not ourselves, but this is God and his Holy Spirit working through us. So the voice, the word, the name of Jesus, the blood of the Lamb, our testimony, the word of God, prayer, praise, fasting. So I think we'll move on from there now, having digressed like that. I'm going to ask you a difficult question, Jimmy. Who are you?
2: Now I know I'm a son of God. But for many years, prior to the fire camp, I struggled with orphanship, and I didn't know the sonship, because the Bible says, blessed are the peacemakers, for they will be the sons of God. Mm. But the sons of God is really knowing that the Lord will provide everything for you, and the Lord is really for you, and he doesn't want to hurt you. He doesn't want to put you through bad things for no good reasons, because at the beginning of my journey, I felt exactly as the word said, orphanship, like an orphan. I felt I don't deserve many of these things, many of the blessings. I struggled with that. And when I didn't understand this, I often turned back to the things of the world again, and that, you know, backsliding and being lukewarm, because I didn't know I was a son. Yeah.
1: So you are a beloved son of God.
2: Yeah, beloved son.
1: Well, now that's another important point for the listener tonight. Do you know your true identity in God? Do you know your true identity? I think this is something we all go through at some stage. I certainly went through it when I left my position as a director at Westmead Hospital in Sydney, and began to wonder, even though I'd been a Christian most of my life, who I really was. I went to hear a visiting speaker from America shortly after that, from the Church on the Way. He was a great songwriter. I just can't recall his name now. But he said, I want you to stand up tonight if you'd like God to open your eyes and open your ears to see what he's showing you and to hear what he's telling you. So I stood up and I heard the voice of God, not audibly, but there were words just as Jimmy has said. You are Ern Crocker, very much beloved son of God. Very much beloved son of God. Full stop. And that was it. And that's as far as we have to go. All other identities are temporary and can be torn away. And a nursing training can be torn away, as it was. Our money can be torn away. As a doctor and as a nurse, Jimmy, you and I see people that have had their health taken away from them, and these things can be so rapidly torn away and taken. But if you're a son of God and you identify as a son of God and you hear his voice say that, nothing and nobody can ever take that away.
2: Amen.
1: So where are you now, Jimmy?
2: Just before I answer that question, the Spirit taught me to want to talk about two things. One thing is soul ties, and a lot of Christians don't know that they have soul ties. I had a friend who got married, and he didn't know he was still soul tied to former partners. So it's very important before you get married, you break these soul ties, and because they often, I believe, my struggle in spiritual warfare, they often led me back because I was still soul tied, and not until I got broken free from these things, I was set free. And another thing was spiritual warfare. It got so bad to one point I nearly lost It was when I got separated with my ex-wife, and I truly went back to the things of the world, started gambling again, started womanizing again, started going to the casino all over again. And I got to this point where I'd lost all my money again. And I thought, what am I going to do now? And this evil voice in my head said, sell your soul. And I remember I was in the toilet of my apartment at the time. And I just Googled how do you sell your soul in Latin. For some reason, the devil wanted the verse in Latin. And I didn't even start reading it. I just looked at it over it. This demonic portal opened in my bathroom and in the bathtub. I didn't see the portal, but I saw the effects of the portal. Flies came out of nowhere. Literally, I'm on the sixth level, which is really high. And the Bible says he is the Lord of flies. So flies started yes. coming out. But I also then, it struck me, and I heard the small, still voice of God. And he said, Jimmy, did you forget the price that I bought you at? And I tears rolled down my face, and I closed that phone, and I stopped meditating whatever was in that verse, in that demonic line to sell your soul. And I, from that point, I quickly went back to the Lord, and here I am today. I'm still here to be able to share this testimony with you.
1: So what is God saying to you now, Jimmy? What's the last thing he said to you?
2: He said, trust me. Trust me. And this was in context to the relationship, the recent relationship that I've had and I felt that God showed me all these dreams and visions and confirmations from different pastors, but he didn't bring me there to leave me halfway. And I really felt that something supernatural will happen, and the Lord will speak to the senior pastors, and their hearts will turn, and I will be able to get together with Miria, and we already have a ministry, but we'll have a beautiful ministry together, and we'll be able to evangelize to the lost and preach the gospel to many nations. And I truly believe that's the calling that is on my life.
1: Okay. So where do you see yourself going now? You're walking in faith. What's the next step? What do you think will be the next step?
2: For me, this year, the Lord has told me to serve in other ministries.
1: Yes.
2: And then for next year, possibly start my own. But I'm happy to go wherever the Lord leads, you know, if that that means Philippines, if that means Africa, that means Japan, China, wherever he wants to send me, I will go, yeah. Even the most scariest places that not many evangelists want to go. I said in that church camp in 2023, I said, Lord, send me. I'll go to, you know, the dangerous places.
1: Okay. I want to ask the listener the same question I've just asked Jimmy. What is God saying to you now? What is he saying to you now? Because if he's not saying something to you, you have to ask yourself why. Maybe you've lost your faith. Maybe you're not listening. Maybe you're otherwise involved. Or maybe, just maybe, you haven't done the last thing he asked you to do. Because if he has given you something to do and you don't do it, then he probably won't be talking to you much anymore. So I think this is so incredibly important. Can we go?
0: Yes, thank you, Warren. So we'll just go into another song, and this one's from the album Along the Road by Sue Ashton, Margaret Becker, and Christine Denty. And these ladies are beautiful evangelists. So here we go with a song from Margaret Becker.
1: Now, can we

0: I'm sorry, I'm having trouble with this. I'm sorry, I'm having trouble with that CD. I didn't realise that we had a fault there. So we just have to let it go for a bit and we can come back with a little bit of music later. I think we just to go over to you, Ern, and I think that you have your wife, Lynn, who we haven't introduced here tonight, but would you like to...
1: Yes, most certainly, Alan. Yeah. My wife, Lynn, has come along with me tonight, and she's my great spiritual help, and she's been listening carefully to everything that Jimmy's been saying, and she had a few comments, and I think a question as well. Is that right?
2: Yes. I just believe that I'm hearing tonight the powerful holding, how the Lord keeps you and how the Lord holds you right through all the difficulties in your life. And I just wanted to ask you, Jimmy, particularly about prophetic words that you've had over your life and over your ministry. And have any of those come to pass? Have you had an earlier prophetic word from a pastor, perhaps a few years ago, that you can see playing out now? And are there prophetic words about your future?
3: Yes, very early on in my journey as a Christian, I got prophesied that I would become a pastor one day. And especially the word, it was given to me, I remember when I went on a dinner meal, and the word that was given was evangelize. And I know now why it wasn't given evangelist, because it would have puffed me with pride and it would have destroyed me at the time. So for many years, I struggled. I'm like, why evangelize? Well, maybe I'm good at evangelizing. But it was to keep me at a level where it wouldn't destroy me with pride. And I really felt in that church camp that the rest of that prophecy came. And I remember one prophecy, one of the leaders prayed over me and he said, Jimmy, I see this map of the world. And he says, I want you to see which places light up. And there were places that light up. And soon there were so many places that light up that almost the whole map was lit up. And he said, the Lord will send you. The Lord will send you. But it didn't, it still hasn't happened yet. So for 2 years I struggled. I was like, maybe, Lord, this isn't happening. Maybe I've lost. Maybe I've been defeated. I especially felt like that when I was in hospital. But certain people, they prayed for me. Groups prayed for me. They visited me. And I came through, and here I am today. Another word was, it was from Maria's mum, because she'd overheard us that we'd pray for each other and pray for other people and pray for ministries every single night. And she said, the Lord will give you a ministry. And it starts with prayer. And for many of the people listening out there today, keep praying for the things that you need, because the Lord will provide. You know, the word says, you have not because you ask not, you know. But when we ask, it has to be in line with God's word. It can't be something that will destroy us, because that's not how God works. He wants the best for us, and he has plans for us, plans to give us hope and peace and not to destroy us, as it says in Jeremiah.
2: Yes, that's one of my favourite verses. Jeremiah 29:11-13 was my lifeline when I was praying for a family member. It's a very powerful verse. So for anyone listening, if you look in your Bibles at Jeremiah 29:11-13, please read it, because it tells you that God has a future and a hope for you, and that he will rescue you and he will bring you back from your captivity. Whatever is holding you captive, he promises to bring you back from that. And that's what we're hearing tonight from Jimmy. And one other thing that struck me about this is that you're ministering to homeless people at the moment. I'm just wondering if you have any stories or testimonies or remarkable things that have happened during that time of ministry.
3: Yes, I recall a gentleman called Ethan, and he'd come for maybe 3 times, didn't speak a word. But as he saw that I had the heart to use a translator to speak to another guy that came, and I used the Google Translate, and I was just translating between English and Spanish and English and Spanish, and I continued to share with him the love of Christ. And he saw that, and I approached him, and I said, and we started talking, and he said, how many moments in your life were there where God really showed you? And I said, there wasn't one specific moment. It was a collection of many moments, and they all compounded into a one time where I realized God was real, and I was able to share my testimony with him. And it really reached somewhere in his heart. And I believe wherever you are, I think it's about connection and, you know, relationship. That's what the Lord wants. It doesn't matter where you are for the listeners. It might be at work. It might be at home. It might be wherever you are. It might be out on the beach or in the groceries, or you're going for a bike ride. If we want to evangelize to people, it's about connection and it's about the love of Christ. And, yeah.
2: Yes, you're able to share that so wonderfully. And your ministry is a powerful one, because these guys that are homeless are struggling so much, and they so need the love of God in their lives. They so need to be free of that orphan spirit, and they so need to know that a loving Heavenly Father will bring them through. So that's a powerful testimony. Thank you, Jimmy.
1: Jimmy, there's something I'd like to share with you and then perhaps ask you a question. In my own experience, I've retired from medicine now, and that's difficult, because once you do that, you kind of lose your identity, and you think, where am I going from here on? You know you're a son of Christ. You know he loves you, a beloved son of God. You know he loves you. But where do I go from here? What about all this stuff I've done? Now, your story is interesting, because there is a background history with things that have been very difficult for you over the years. Places you've gone that you perhaps would rather have not gone. And you've been burned, but you've learned from them. And there have been good things as well. So the verse arises, forget the former things, behold, I am doing a new thing. The question, a rhetorical question I would put to you is, does that mean we forget all that past stuff and move on? I don't think so, because I had to take that verse to the Lord. And I said, Lord, I've been a doctor for years. I've had good experiences, bad experiences. I've learned from those experiences. You've loved me. You've shown me your love. You've worked through my life. You've raised a woman from the dead, for crying out loud, when I was a young doctor. And do I forget all that? He said, no, but you don't live in that, but you build on that. That's your heritage. And from this point on, the way that I lead you will be built on your past experience, the lessons you've learned, the way you've known my love, the way I've intervened when you've needed it. I guess what I'm asking you, Jimmy, is, do you see there's a possible ministry to people that have been in situations such as you've been in, or is that an area that you would avoid?
3: Definitely, I would. As I was a registered nurse, I realized as what I did was bound with just medication or injections, and very rarely we were at what everyone really needs in psychiatric hospitals is where I worked. They all need the love of Christ, and it's simple as that. But we replace that with medication and activities and speaking to people. But all we need is the love of Christ. And I think what I will always carry is, I'm always that registered nurse on the inside, but what changed is I now have also the love of Christ. Yes. And I then operate not only from that registered nurse, but from that love of Christ. And when I serve in that homeless ministry that my friend runs, I take that and I use the skill set that I have, but I just add the love of Christ. And when we do that enough, people come and they see the love, and they say, I want a piece of that. That Jesus that you show, I'd like some of that. Could I have some of that Jesus? Mm. And then you just build from that foundation, and one day they come to church and they're baptized.
1: And do you feel that there may be people that have previously experienced a life of crime that you can minister to, or is that an area you'd like to stay away from?
3: Definitely, I'd like to minister, because I know what it feels like to have near-death experiences, you know. Mm. And I have a dear brother who also serves with us in that ministry, Johnny Tran.
1: Yeah.
3: And he had a near-death experience where they were, he was in another gang, a Vietnamese gang, and they were trying to take territory in Melbourne, and he got into a fight, and he got chopped by a meat cleaver in the back, and it cut part of his lung.
1: Mm.
3: And but he was able to call his friend on his mobile on being on the pavement dying, and he said, "There's two ways to get to where he was from their home," and he said, "If he'd taken the other route, he probably wouldn't have survived." And he really accounts that to the love of Christ and the Lord really holding on to him, and as Lynn said, the Lord never wanting to let the people of the Lord go. And he's done lung function tests, and the function test always comes back as if he had two lungs, but no one believes him. And he says, "X-ray me. I only have one lung," and that's the Lord. That's a miracle.
1: That's a miracle.
3: And he's able to really reach those people who have the same criminal past, because he knows what it's like to be like that, and to walk the hard yards, but still to be saved by the Lord. And I think everyone, I just want to encourage everyone listening, if you're in a previous gang, you're a previous gang member, or you've been in a gang, or you've been involved in those dark and shady areas, you can come out. You can come to the Lord. The Lord will save you. You know, there's many amazing testimonies. You don't only have to type it in on YouTube, and you can see many, many amazing testimonies all around the world. It's not just Australia. It's not just, you know, the triads. It's many, many people from many Mexican cartels, bikies. People have come to the Lord.
1: I used to have a poster on my wall at home, which was a Mary Sisters translation of a well-known scripture. "Behold, I make new all things new in you too," you know. But I've seen God work marvelously with triads. In Hong Kong, I had the experience of going into the walled city with Jackie Pullinger and staying with her for a while. Jackie Pullinger had a ministry to the triad gangs in Hong Kong. And we went into the city. She has a chapel right in the middle of that walled city, which I think has been bulldozed now. It was near the airport. And but many, many, many of those men came to the Lord. And I spent a night in her flat while many of those guys were coming off heroin cold turkey. And in the morning, she sat up with them all night, praying over them. And in the morning, we had a prayer meeting. There were nine of them, I seem to remember. And they all prayed, and they prayed for me. And I felt absolutely overcome. Now, you had a rough time with your parents over the years, but you've been able to reconcile that. Your father was a Christian, your mother not. But where do you stand now with the family?
3: So my father was, actually Catholic. So he hasn't come to Christ yet, but he's on the way. However, the funny thing is on my mum's side, they're all Buddhists. And in the Asian culture, they're usually Buddhists or Taoists.
1: Hmm.
3: And funnily enough, she's seen the change in my life, and she's started to recognize God, and she prays when she needs God. But I think the Lord is really doing something, and we've reconciled all the things that have happened, and we've reconciled all the past events. And they've also come to realize that their style of parenting, and this is for the listeners, because sometimes parenting can be really strict and really constrictive and really controlling. And then that makes us rebel, makes children rebel. And we rebel so hard, equal to the amount of control that is, you know. And that, I really felt that parents have to love their kids with the love of Christ. And they really have to just be gentle and not too, you know, because when you're too much, kids rebel. And I think that's what was one of the main reasons why I went into the triads, because I didn't like my own family. I wanted a new family, and I wanted all these things of the world. Yeah.
1: What other lessons have you learned, Jimmy, from those times that you feel might be of benefit to the people listening tonight?
3: I really felt that when we don't know God, we chase all the counterfeits of the world, whether it be lust, whether it be money, whether it be position or power or job or something of prestige. These are all counterfeits, and what we truly need is just the love of Christ. And when we receive the love of Christ, it begins to heal us from the inside out, and we become a new creature, a new person, born again, as we like to say. And from being born again, we then that healing doesn't stop; it continues through the whole journey. And my journey has been 9 years in the Lord, and I've continued to heal. Much of it is from knowing the Word as well. And once we know the Word in full, we know what the Lord is like. And it's just not just reading it once and we're done. We need to know the Lord more and more and more. And I've known of pastors, and you probably know of pastors, or you yourself have read the Bible 10, 20 times, 30 times, you know, just to know the Lord. And we need the Lord as our daily bread, and it actually protects us. I actually still struggle with pornography sometimes and lust, and I find that reading the Bible is like a shield, and it protects my heart. I find that if I read perhaps half an hour, 3 days straight, I'm very strong. I can fight the devil. However, if I'm distracted and I put YouTube on in the morning, or I talk to someone, or I do ministry, and I miss that for a day or two, I become weak. And we really need the Word is truly our daily bread.
1: Jimmy, I spoke to a professor this afternoon, a Christian man, a very eminent Sydney professor of medicine, and we were talking about the days when we were at university and how there were so many fine young Christian doctors there and how many of those had fallen away, and we wondered why that might be, and they'd backslidden but then not come back. And I seem to remember my situation too when I was about 20, and I went to my pastor and said, "Pastor, there must be more to Christianity than just being saved and saving others. Can you tell me what that is?" And he didn't know. He directed me to a few books, but I just walked away. But it really wasn't until I had an experience of the Holy Spirit that I believed, that I began to understand what it meant to live as a Christian day by day and have the Holy Spirit interpret Christ to me. Is that the way you're living now, by the Holy Spirit? Are you moving in any of the gifts at this stage, or are you experiencing the...
3: Very much so. I remember in the beginning of my faith at Hillsong Church, I learned, because of the style of preaching, that the Holy Spirit is a helper. So I used him when I couldn't find things. I said, "Holy Spirit, where's my this shirt? I need to wear this shirt." But I realized that the Holy Spirit actually wants to be known and wants to be involved in every aspect of our lives. We need to just fully submit to him, and he will make our path straight. The gifts I currently operate in is prophecy,
1: yes,
3: healing, words of knowledge, and visions in the spirit. And just as the parable of the talents, you know, the one that hid his got his taken away, but the one that had 10 and gave was given more because he used them. That's the same parable. If you use what the Lord has given you, he will give you more and more and more. But it's all about consecration and dying to self. The Bible says, those who lose their life shall find it, but those who find their life shall lose it. And that's exactly, as you said, those people that found their life in those young doctors found their life in the world, and they lost Christ because they gave up Christ.
1: They did indeed. Okay. And you spoke about the way the Bible speaks to you by the Rhema word of God. Do you understand the Rhema word of God as opposed to the Logos word of God?
3: Yeah, the Rhema word, it really comes out and it gives you direction and it gives you revelation. Yes,
1: that's right. I mean, you can read a scripture you've read 1,000 times and suddenly, my gosh, I didn't see that before. God is speaking to me. Yeah. Have you had experiences like that?
3: Yes, very recently. So I know my salvation verse very well. 1 Corinthians 13, the one that we went through. Love is patient, love is kind. And most recently, I also realized, and it was very clear, it says love covers. Love covers our sin. Love protects, right? Sorry, it's love protects. And what it means is, and this happens so much in the Christian community. People gossip about others. They slander others. And what we really should be doing is just covering others with love. Because what does love do? It protects. What was Satan's original? He was an anointed cherub that covers. His job was to cover others, but he did the opposite, and exposed people, and he became a slanderer, and he became a liar, and he became who he was now.
1: We break?
0: You'd like to have a break in the moment, then? Dr. Ern, so, right, that's very good. And this is a program, Highway to Heaven, on Radio Northern Beaches in 88.7 and 90.3 FM stereo. So here we go with the news, with the song here. And this one's from Steve Aparana. And this man is a beautiful musician from the Long White Cloud originally. So here we go.

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1: We've been listening to an amazing story of transformation tonight through our guest, Mr. Jimmy Yu. Jimmy was involved in triads as a young man growing up, but he's been wonderfully saved, and the Lord has turned his life completely around. We have a few more questions for Jim before the hour is up, but I just asked my wife, Lynn. I think she had a question too.
2: Yes, Jimmy, just as we talked about our day-to-day relationship with God, how it is a two-way conversation. I've journaled for many years, and the Lord's revealed some amazing things, directions and words of knowledge, which I've acted on, and they've proven to be correct. So I'm just wondering how you affirm your relationship with God on a day-to-day basis. Is it just reading His Word? Is it reading His Word in prayer? Is it journaling? Is it sharing with other friends? How do you confirm that Word of God in your life and that conversation?
3: I think it's all of those things. Usually during worship, or praying over someone and seeing a vision, or most recently in my own personal journey, I heard a testimony of pastors, and then I went down to pray, and I saw a vision of a right hand handing me two golden rings. So the Lord really will confirm things that we have in our heart and that things that we want in our heart. And he works in all different ways. So he can speak. I heard a testimony of pastors, and then I went down to pray, and I saw a vision of a right hand handing me two golden rings. So the Lord really will confirm things that we have in our heart and that things that we want in our heart. And he works in all different ways. So he can speak to any in any form to any.

0: a wonderful visiting American pastor, and he had a card index file, and he used to get before the Lord, before the altar, and he'd dance. And then he would go to his card index file, and he kept a record of every word that the Lord gave him, the rhema word of God, the personal word, and he'd pull them out and he would pray over them. And he would tick off the ones that had come to pass in his life, which was nearly every one of them. Then he would take out the ones that hadn't yet eventuated, and he would pray over those and say, "What time, Lord? When is this going to happen? I'm believing that this will happen." So we're believing for you that this your desire for the right partner in life will be very soon.
1: Amen. Thank
0: and,
1: you.
0: And we'll pray that way.
2: If we have a day-to-day relationship with the Lord Jesus Christ, he speaks to us in many ways, and he's spoken to you in different ways, hasn't he, Jimmy?
1: Yes.
2: And visions, I think you've mentioned that, and dreams as well. And what other ways?
1: Through people.
2: Through people.
1: Other people have also given words or confirmations. Or just in movies. Sometimes he speaks through movies.
2: Through circumstances?
1: Yeah, circumstances.
2: Even that?
1: Yeah.
2: Indeed.
1: Anything.
2: Yeah. If we have a relationship with Christ, if we have accepted him into our love, we can expect him to speak to us in many ways. The Bible says that young men shall have visions and old men have dreams. Well, at my age, I'm having dreams. But as a young man, I did have visions. And the first time I was invited into China with the Chinhua Foundation, I sat in church the Sunday morning before I was to fly out. And as I sat, I had a vision. And as I looked, I saw a mighty warrior. But I only reached up to his knees. He had armour on and was powerful. And I could see his legs, they were powerful, muscled legs. And I looked up and he was sitting on a throne. And I recognised this as the Lord. And he said, "What would you do?" And I said, "I would serve you." Well, I went to China the next week. And in the Forbidden City, I saw that throne, the exact same throne that I'd seen in the vision, heavily carved in dark wood, and I knew that God was on the throne in China. We're drawing near to the end now, Jim, and we're going to pray for you, but I wonder would you like just to speak to the people now in the way that you would speak to them from your heart and just bring to them what you believe the Lord would bring to them tonight.
1: Just whoever you are listening there, perhaps you're a former tribe member as well. Perhaps you're a prostitute. Perhaps you're a stripper. Perhaps you're a nurse as well, or a doctor, or an investment banker. I just want you to know, wherever you're listening from, or perhaps you're listening to this from jail, that the Lord wants you. He wants you for himself, and he wants to save you just as he saved me. And if you just open your heart to him and you just pray a prayer of salvation, just as I did, and it's just a simple prayer, and you can follow along if you want, and it's something that goes like, "Lord, you know I'm a sinner. You see my life as it is. Come and save me." And such a simple prayer. It's simple, but it's really powerful, and the Lord will really use that prayer to come and save you wherever you are. Perhaps you're struggling with sin. Perhaps it's a divorce or a marriage that didn't go so well. Or a failed business, or you're wanting to go overseas and going to develop in another country. Whatever it is, the Lord can save you and provide for you. That's my message for you. And I hope from what you heard today, my life is an example of how the Lord can change someone from darkness to light.
2: Well, now we're going to pray for you, Jim, before we finish. And Lynn and I are going to pray for you. And Father, we just thank you for this young man. We thank you for what you've done in his life. It's a witness to us all, and we are so grateful, we are so blessed to hear that word tonight of how you've transformed his life. You've changed him from, brought him out of the darkness and into the light, and you are that light, and he has seen you as a light many times. Father, We just pray now, we release him to you, Father. We just pray that your Holy Spirit would be mighty.

0: utterly upon him. Yes. Pray that he be covered with the precious blood of Jesus, that he moves through every situation, that there be no more backsliding, that powerful your Holy Spirit would be mightily upon him and lead him and guide him, take him by the hand day by day and just lead him. As he releases himself to you, as he just has a vision for where you will lead him, just take him day by day and show him, whether it be back to China on ministry or wherever it might be, the Philippines, wherever. Lord, you will be with him and you will bless him. You will give him wisdom and courage and strength. And we know this, Lord, that you will never leave him. In Jesus' name, amen. Amen.
1: Yes, Father God, we just lift up Jimmy and we just thank you for this evening. We thank you for the ministry over the radio, Father, for his personal testimony, which has led him from complete darkness into glorious light. And so, Father, we see him as he beholds you. He is becoming the man that you want him to be. And so we praise you and thank you for his life and his witness. And we do pray, Father, that as your word says, you are faithful and you will do it. So his heart's desires, you know what they are. And we just thank you in advance. We thank you by faith in the name of the Lord Jesus Christ that you will answer all his needs. And we pray for every one of you out there listening tonight that if you draw near to him, the Bible says he will draw near to you. That has been our personal experience, that God will draw near to you as he drawn near to Jimmy. And so, Father, we thank you for Jimmy's life and witness, and we just continue to uphold him in the light. And we thank you that he is on the road to becoming a mighty man of God. And we expect to see and hear so much more of Jimmy and his life and his witness and his partner and his family, Father, because he is in the palm of your hand. And so we bless you, Father, in Jesus' name. We thank you and we bless you and praise you now. Amen.
2: Amen. Thank you for your prayers.
3: And we'll have to say thank you for everyone being here tonight. Dr. Ern, would you like to close off? Because we only got a minute, I think, to go.
0: I think we've got a minute, and I'd just like to say to the people out there just a few things. Would you continue to pray for Jimmy as he moves in ministry in the city of Sydney and even beyond? Would you go to God at the first opportunity and say, Lord, what is your word for me? Where would you like to lead me?
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10: On this Mother's Day, I want to pay a tribute to my own godly mother for her love of family and life and extending friendship to others in a servant-hearted way. Our Bible reading this morning, a couple of passages from the book of Genesis in the very beginning, the first book of our Bible. And if you turn to page 15, I'll be reading Genesis 17, verses 15 to 22. God also said to Abraham, "As for Sarah, your wife, you are no longer to call her Sarai. Her name will be Sarah. I will bless her and will surely give you a son by her. I will bless you, for so that she will be the mother of nations. Kings of people will come from her." Abraham fell face down. He laughed and said to himself, "Will a son be born to a man 100 years old? Will Sarah bear a child at the age of 90? And Abraham said to God, "If only Ishmael might live under your blessing." Then God said, "Yes, but your wife Sarah will bear you a son, and you will call him Isaac. I will establish my covenant with him as an everlasting covenant for his descendants after him. And as for Ishmael, I have heard you. I will surely bless him. I will make him fruitful and will greatly increase his numbers. He will be the father of 12 rulers, and I will make him into a great nation. But my covenant I will establish with Isaac, whom Sarah will bear to you by this time next year." When he had finished speaking with Abraham, God went up from him. The next part of our reading is in Genesis 18. And I'll be reading verses 1 to 15. The Lord appeared to Abraham near the great trees of Mamre while he was sitting at the entrance to his tent in the heat of the day. Abraham looked up and saw three men standing nearby. When he saw them, he hurried from the entrance of his tent to meet them and bowed low to the ground. He said, "If I have found favour in your eyes, my Lord, do not pass your servant by. Let a little water be brought, and then you may all wash your feet and rest under the tree. Let me get you something to eat so that you can be refreshed, and then go on your way, now that you have come to your servant." "Very well," they answered, "do as you say." So Abraham hurried into the tent to Sarah. "Quick," he said, "get 3 seahs of fine flour and knead it and bake some bread." Then he ran to the herd and selected a choice tender calf and gave it to a servant who hurried to prepare it. He then brought some curds and milk and the calf that had been prepared and set these before them. While they ate, he stood near them under a tree. "Where is your wife, Sarah?" they asked him. "There in the tent," he said. Then one of them said, "I will surely return to you about this time next year, and Sarah, your wife, will have a son." Now Sarah was listening at the entrance to the tent, which was behind him. Abraham and Sarah were already very old, and Sarah was past the age of childbearing. Sarah laughed at herself as she thought, "After I am worn out and my Lord is old, will I now have this pleasure?" Then the Lord said to Abraham, "Why did Sarah laugh and say, 'Will I really have a child now that I am old?' Is anything too hard for the Lord? I will return to you at the appointed time next year, and Sarah will have a son." Sarah was afraid, so she lied and said, "I did not laugh." But he said, "Yes, you did laugh."
11: Thank you, David. Thanks for that reading. My name is Suzanne, if I haven't met you before, and I'm on staff here at St. Matt's. And the one thing that, in the spirit of Mother's Day, that I love about my mum is she's got a real organic faith in Jesus that she clings to. But the other thing that I absolutely love is that she has a real knack for making very normal moments very special. She sees beauty in small things, and she just somehow transforms every space she's in, making just the mundane things beautiful. I just love that about her. I do want to wish and add my good wishes to everyone and wish all the mums a happy Mother's Day. But I also just want to acknowledge, as Martin did in his prayers, that this can be a very complicated day. Today is full of all the emotions, I think. We all have a mum, of course, but not all of us have easy relationships with them. And some mums here may carry pain in their relationships with their kids. And I just want to say that's real and that matters. Being a mum is a high and holy calling. It's a gift, and God sees it. He sees what you do, even though it feels like no one else does. I also want to gently acknowledge those who carry a different kind of grief today. Those who have wanted children but couldn't have them. Those who have lost kids. Those who have lost their mum. And I also want to acknowledge single mums that are doing this incredibly hard job on their own. Please know you are seen. You're not forgotten. I know this pain sometimes just sits quietly beneath the surface, and other times it is loud. God sees you and God loves you, all of you. And I think we will see more of what that means today as I unpack today's reading. And I pray that God today through his word will meet you with great tenderness. But today we don't just honour biological mothers, but all who nurture, all who care and love with a mother's heart. And on Mother's Day, perhaps Sarah from today's reading will help widen our vision of spiritual motherhood too. Because motherhood in Scripture is never reduced only to biology. We see this very clearly. There's a spiritual fruitfulness women are called into Christ. Older women discipling younger women. Women nurturing faith. Women praying generations into the kingdom. Women exercising hospitality, wisdom, courage. Many in this church have mothered spiritually in profound ways. And heaven sees it. And Sarah reminds us that God delights to work through such hidden faithfulness. So I just want to say a short prayer before I get stuck into our reading today. So pray with me. Lord God, thank you for all mums, for spiritual mums and all who show care, compassion and love. Would you please bless, protect and sustain them? Help me speak only truth today, guided by you, for our good and for your glory. Amen. Amen. Amen. So today we meet Sarah. Sarah is often remembered as Abram's wife, almost as if she appears in the biblical story in his shadow. But Scripture gives her far more dignity than that. Sarah is definitely not a side character in salvation history. Her story is woven into God's promises to save the world. In Genesis 17 and 18, we meet Sarah at a remarkable moment. Old, barren, weary, perhaps from years of disappointment, and yet standing on the brink of impossible grace. And the story asks us a question. I don't know if that jumped out for you as it did for me. Is anything too hard for the Lord? That question really sits at the heart of the passage. And it still sits at the heart of the Christian life. Today I want us to see three things. Number one, God sees Sarah. Number two, God brings life where there is barrenness. Number three, God is writing a bigger story and Sarah is part of it. God at the center. And in looking at this, I want you to replace your name with Sarah up there. God sees you. God brings life where there is barrenness in your life. And God is writing a bigger story, and you are a part of it. Let's go to number one, God sees Sarah. In chapter 17, verse 15, God says to Abraham, "As for Sarai, your wife, you are no longer to call her Sarai. Her name will be Sarah." Abram has already got a new name. His name has changed from Abram to Abraham, as we heard last week. Now Sarah too receives a new name, and that matters. We've met Sarai before this point, but this is the first time God calls her by name in Scripture. God is not only going to do something through Abraham, but he's also going to do something through Sarah. She's included explicitly in the covenant promises. Verse 16, it says, "I will bless her, and she will surely give you a son, and surely give you a son by her. I will bless her so that she will be the mother of nations. Kings of peoples will come from her." From her. That would have been astonishing. In the ancient world, a barren woman could be treated as forgotten, diminished, even shamed. But God speaks blessing over Sarah. He dignifies her, he names her, he includes her, and he honors her role in his redeeming purposes. So don't miss this today. I want you to see that God sees you the way that he saw Sarah. He sees the tiniest details in your life. I wonder if we think about it a bit more, there'll be things that jump out at you that you've not thought about before. Because we do forget that God of the universe, the God that created the universe, sees us personally. Not just others, but you. I had three kids in 3 years, and so the decision was that them very early days. The decision was made kind of early on that I would just be a stay-at-home mum in the early years because, I couldn't even fathom getting them dressed for, like, daycare or something, let alone get myself ready for work. So I was just like, that's it, I'll stay home. Couldn't wrap my brain around it. They were crazy times, but now I actually really miss the unstructured days and me actually being the center of my kids' world. You know, they looked at me like I was the best thing ever. It doesn't happen anymore. My husband, Michael, he worked and brought home the bacon. But living on the northern beaches, one salary, they were tough times, really tough at times. And you know when you kind of caught in the season of life where just one thing happens and one thing breaks after the other, it just seems to be the spiral. So we were in a season where we got completely panicky after having our first kid, Elise, and we thought, oh, we better get on the property ladder. So we bought, like, a shoebox in DY, like that big. And we bought the shoebox off the plan. And so by the time that was finished built and we could move in, I've already had my second kid because it took a little bit longer than we thought. And so we moved into the shoebox, this family of four, and I was pregnant with a third, right? It was a joke. And around that time, our trusty family, Tarago, also broke down, like blew both its head gaskets and couldn't be repaired, and we just didn't have money to fix it, so we just didn't have a car. And literally about a week after the car broke, my double pram broke, and I borrowed one from someone, and then that pram broke, but we just kept going. It was the funniest thing. Every time I went over a bump, the whole seat where the kids were in would flip backwards, like their heads would touch the pavement, honestly, and then I'd have to flip it forward and kind of hold it in place and masking tape it. It was just a mess. And it was really during that time we were on our way to church here on the bus one Sunday morning, and we had $20, I'll never forget, to last us till the next Thursday. That's all we had. And I said to Michael, okay, we need to just go to Aldi after the service to buy nappies. And he was like, right, cool. So we're in church, and the offertory bags came past. But back then we had offertory at all the services, not just at 8 like you do. And for some reason, I think it was madness, but I had just this urge. I just felt this urge. I took the $20 and just put it in the offertory bag, and off it went. And so after church, Michael was like, okay, off to Aldi. And I was like, oh, no. I put the $20 in the offertory. And he just looked at me like I was crazy, because not having nappies is a bit of a problem. Like, you know, it wasn't going to be pretty for long. But it just felt like something I needed to do. So we just got back on the bus and went back home. And as we approached the door to our unit, there was a mound of stuff in front of the unit door. There was two boxes of nappies this big. There was over a week's worth of groceries, just that someone had just put at the door. And to this day, I still don't know where it came from. I think God had something to do with it. Because no one knew the conundrum we were in. And so I just want, telling that story to remind you that he sees those minute details of our life. So back to Sarah, she was not always being a picture of flawless faith. She has stumbled. There was that painful episode with Hagar. For some background, because this is in Genesis 16, before today's reading, Sarah tries to force God's promise of having children through human effort by giving her Hagar a servant, giving Hagar to Abraham to conceive a child with her, leading to jealousy, exploitation, deep pain, and division within the family. So yes, there have been fears and failures on Sarah's part, and yet God's purposes stand. Aren't you so glad that God works through imperfect people? Because otherwise none of us would be here. God's covenant has always moved through flawed saints, sustained by grace. And perhaps some mothers especially need to hear that today. The world heaps pressure on mothers. And I actually want to say women. We've got this narrative, be endlessly patient, be spiritually exemplary. Never fail, look good, but don't look too good. Don't age too much, just enough, and do that very gracefully. And if you could please just coast through menopause without much fuss. Do Bible study with your kids every day and be fun. Like, just be fun. And always pack organic lunch boxes. And don't yell. And while you're doing all that, just make it all look really, really easy. The Bible does not celebrate idealized motherhood like that. It celebrates God's grace at work in ordinary, flawed woman. Sarah's not remembered because she was perfect. She's remembered because God was faithful. Don't you think that is profoundly freeing? I think it is profoundly freeing. And it says something even larger. Because in the kingdom of God, women are never peripheral. From Sarah to Ruth and Hannah, Mary, Priscilla, women are woven through redemptive history. And this is huge. I think we might not quite appreciate it in this day and age. But man, this would have been completely radical in the ancient world. And Sarah stands near the beginning of this great story. Even the New Testament honors her. Peter calls Christian women daughters of Sarah, and Hebrews 11 celebrates her faith. Listen to this. It says, and by faith, even Sarah, who was past childbearing age, was enabled to bear children because she considered him faithful who had made the promise. Her life mattered in God's saving purposes, and your life matters too. You were seen by God, known by God, and included in his purposes. I just need you to know that today, and I just need you to believe that. And this brings me to my second point. God brings life where there is barrenness. I look at Abraham in the first part of today's reading. After God promised him a son by Sarah, it says, Abraham fell face down. He laughed and said to himself, will a son be born to a man 100 years old? Will Sarah bear a child at the age of 90? Abraham laughs, and fair enough, but I think that laugh also has some wonder in it. Maybe disbelief, maybe joy. Maybe this is incredulous laughing. To this point, we have heard from last week that God has been faithful. He led Abram from Ur to Canaan, confirming that all the land he saw would be for him and his descendants. Although Abram lied about Sarai being his sister, that's already again in a previous part, his sister, and literally giving her to Pharaoh, God protected them in Egypt, ensuring their safety and allowing them to leave with great possessions. God gave Abram victory over Kedorlaomer and the kings, fulfilling the promise of protection and providing, which enabled him to rescue Lot and receive a blessing from Melchizedek. God has delivered so far. But Abram laughs. And honestly, I understand. Because this next promise, this is impossible. The writer really wants us to know this. There are actually three phrases in the original language collapsed into two in our English Bible regarding Sarah's barrenness. The point being that for her, having a child was impossible, and that if that ever happened, that had to be a God thing. This is what we need to get from today. Sarah's long past childbearing age. Every natural hope is gone. Humanly speaking, the story is over. And that is exactly where God loves to work. But you know what the other cool thing for me is as well, is that Abraham is allowed to laugh. God doesn't hold that against him. He just keeps working with these flabbergasted, flawed people, and he just keeps his promises. In chapter 18, the promise is repeated. Then one of them, one of the visitors with God, said, I will surely return to you about this time next year, and Sarah, your wife, will have a son. And Sarah overhears it. And what does she do? She laughs too. Only her laughter feels edged with weariness for me. And I can understand that too. A baby at 90. I can't even imagine. Anyway, can you hear years of disappointment in that too? After I'm worn out, she says, shall I now have this pleasure? Sarah's laughter sounds less like mockery and more like exhausted disbelief. She has probably buried this hope so long ago. And I think some of us here today know this laughter. This laughter that covers disappointment. The laugh that says, I don't dare hope for that anymore. But then comes this great question that I feel is at the center of this passage. Is anything too hard for the Lord?
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1: Again, the Hebrew word here so beautifully expresses two concepts, too hard being impossible but also wonderful, is what it says in the original language. Is anything too impossible or too wonderful for the Lord? What a sentence. What is beyond human power or imagination? This is where God loves to work. That question runs through like a river, through the whole Bible. The Red Sea in front, Pharaoh behind. Too hard for the Lord. Shepherd boy facing Goliath. Too hard for the Lord. A virgin conceiving the Son of God. Too hard for the Lord. A crucified Messiah raised from death. Too hard for the Lord? No. Nothing is too hard for the Lord. And Sarah conceives. Life comes out of barrenness. Promise triumphs over impossibility. And that's where God loves to work. He does not improve barren places. He brings life from them. That is the gospel pattern. Dead hearts made alive. Sinners forgiven. Prodigals brought home. Churches renewed, people transformed. And perhaps some of us need Sarah's story because we have places that feel barren, beyond God's reach. Maybe places that you have not even shared with anyone. A child maybe not walking with God. A marriage under strain, or maybe even beyond that. Years of prayer that seems unanswered. Spiritual dryness. And the Lord asks, is anything too hard for me? I really want us to notice that it doesn't say everything is easy for the Lord, because that's not what it says, because it's often not, and we know the cost ultimately for the Lord is very high. But the question is anything too hard for me? And that's a different question. That question invites trust, because it might not look like what we expect. Sarah's story is not a story of a woman that got a baby after years of wanting one. That might not even be in Sarah's wish. No, it is about God bringing about his good and perfect plan. This is what it's about. It's all about God. And Sarah laughs, and God asks Abram, why did Sarah laugh? And Sarah was afraid, so she lied and said, I did not laugh. But God says, yes, you did laugh. I love that bit because it's as if God wants her to know that he knows that she laughed. It's like he wants her to know that he knows she laughed and he still loves her no less. He's still going to use her because he knows she is weak, but he is faithful and he is strong. When my kids were small, I walked past my eldest Elise's door, and on there someone had written in this, I am stupid, I am a poo, just like that. And it was on her door, so I knew it wasn't her, because why would she write that on her own door? I immediately knew who it was, but I thought, I'm going to test them and see. So I called my younger two, Hudson, who was 5, and Margot, who was 4. And I asked, and I said, no one's in trouble, but I just want to know who wrote this on Elise's door. And Margot immediately went, all of 4 years old. Well, it's not me, because that's not how you spell stupid. And so we knew we had our man, and I was like, Hudson? And he went, it wasn't me. And I said, yeah, I know it wasn't you, definitely. But I just want to know, did you write it a pen or pencil? He went, pencil. Went, gotcha. So Sarah laughs, and God does not cast her off. He says at the beginning of our reading, your wife Sarah will bear you a son, and you will call him Isaac. Even Isaac's name means laughter. This would be a gentle reminder. You laughed, but I am faithful. He gently exposes her heart, not to crush her, of course, to draw her deeper into this trust. And perhaps some of us need to know that our wavering does not cancel God's faithfulness. Our grip on him may tremble, but I need you to hear today that his grip on us does not. God remains faithful because ultimately his plan is not Isaac. Way bigger plan than that. A way bigger plan where he is going to make a way for us to live in perfect unity with him forever, where there'll be no more tears, no pain, no hurt, no brokenness, no longing, no illness. And this leads me to my next point. God is writing a bigger story, and Sarah is part of it. A few weeks ago now, it was a week or two before Easter, I woke up on the Monday morning, And I had a bit of a scratchy throat, and I just thought, oh, no, I can't get sick now. Like, there's just no way. So I just dosed up on vitamins, rushed into work and got here, and the first thing on the day was a meeting in Pete's office and Pete Kerr's office. And it was me and Pete and Stu and Felisa, and we sat around and we discussed things about night church and what we're going to do. And as we talked, I just started getting really itchy, like my ears started getting really itchy. I just felt so odd, and I said, oh, guys, I feel weird. And Pete, being a complete germaphobe, I mean, I can say that in front of him, he just said, get out, walk, go walk outside, like get out of the office. I was like, okay, so I walked out into the courtyard here. And within seconds, my hands were just ballooning, like so much so that I had to take my wedding ring off because it was like, you know, starting to cut into me. And I couldn't breathe. And so I went back into the office and I went, I can't breathe. And so Felisa, who's incredibly calm, she just said, come, Sos, let's go to the medical center, to the beachfront, go and check what's going on. And we walked along and I just got worse and worse. So by the time we got to the medical center, I just about collapsed on the front desk and I just went, I can't breathe. My tongue was swollen up. I was completely overcome with something. And so they rushed me into a room at the back and I kind of lost consciousness for a while. When I came to, I had an oxygen mask on and they'd already EpiPenned me and there was an ambulance on the way. I was feeling rotten and looking like crazy, like just blown up like this. And through all this, I had this full face oxygen mask and this nurse peered over me and she said, oh, I know you. And I went, ah. And she said, I walked into your church, the church on the Corso, not long ago, and you were up front talking. And it was really lovely. And she looked at me and she said, I promised myself I'd go back there. I have to get back there. Maybe this is a sign for me to get back there. And I was just like, oh, yeah, whatever. Next thing, the ambulance is there and I'm in the back of the ambulance and the paramedic sitting there, you know, on his computer asking me questions. And he leans down and he picks up this little Bible off the floor of the ambulance. And he said, is this yours? And I'm like, no. I mean, it really wasn't. I wasn't lying. Like, I didn't have a Bible with me. I was just, you know, I kind of escaped out of the office so quickly. And so he just puts it next to his computer, starts going, so what do you do for a living? I said, oh, I'm a minister at the church on the Corso in Manly. And he just stops and he looks up and he said, oh, we had my mum's funeral there about 5 months ago. He said, you guys did such a beautiful job. It would be Andrew. And he said exactly the same words. He said, I promised myself I'd get back there. Maybe this is a sign that I should get back there. And I'm like, yeah. And then, of course, he's like, are you sure this is not your Bible? I'm like, no, definitely not my Bible. And he said, wow, do you think these are all little signs to get me back there? I was like, well, maybe. So all that to say, God works despite us and without really needing us. But we are his hands and feet, his instruments. I mean, I was rendered absolutely useless in that moment. I was having an anaphylactic episode, it turns out. But God used that for his glory. Now, I want you to get this. I might not ever see what happens because of these interactions. Like, I don't know if those people are going to come to church or what the point is. But what that really cemented for me is that we are always part of a bigger story. Bigger than we can see in this moment. It's bigger than Isaac, because Isaac's not the end point. Isaac's not the answer. He's part of a line, a promised seed, a covenant family, a salvation story. Back in Genesis 12, as we heard last week, God promised Abraham, through you all nations will be blessed. How? Through the child of promise, through Isaac. And we now know the rest. And then Jacob, then Judah, then David, and eventually Jesus. Sarah's miracle pregnancy is part of the road to Bethlehem. Without Sarah, there's no Isaac. Without Isaac, the covenant line collapses. And without that line, no Messiah. So you see, Sarah's baby becomes astonishingly part of the pathway by which salvation comes to the world. But Sarah couldn't have possibly realized this. I know she was promised this. She was told in our reading, I will bless her and will surely give you a son by her. I will bless her so that she will be the mother of nations. Kings of people will come from her. But I think she could not have possibly realized what we realize today, which is that Isaac's miraculous birth anticipates a greater miraculous birth. As you are sitting here today, there is no way to know what part you are in God's bigger story. But just because you cannot see it or don't understand it, today's reading should make us think bigger. We often want to see God's plan come to fruition, I mean, preferably in the next 2 weeks or so when I pray, let alone in my lifetime. But goodness, if today's scripture is anything to go by, we know that God sees us, the minuscule details of our lives, but we also have a way bigger part in the story that we might realize. So here's the challenge. Stop telling God what the story should look like. Start trusting what he has already promised in his word. Just some of his promises are that he will never leave or forsake us. He promises to supply all needs. He promises to save those who call upon him and forgive sins. He promises to finish the good work he began in believers, and that he uses all things for good. He promises all these things to us. And what does he ask of us? Well, we know from Matthew 22 that the greatest instruction according to Jesus is to love the Lord our God with all our heart and mind and soul, and to love our neighbors as ourselves. And how do we do that? By being a blessing. Ultimately, that was God's calling and commission to Abram at the very beginning, as Bruce unpacked for us last week. In Genesis 12, we read this: I will make you into a great nation, and I will bless you. I will make your name great, and you will be a blessing. In this, we are called to be a blessing. Plain and simple. As God's children, the same calling still remains for us today. How did God's people in the Old Testament lose their direction? I want to say they stopped being a blessing. There's no way to know what the eternal repercussions of your actions might be, but they will have repercussions. Are you going to allow God through his Holy Spirit to use you and work out his promises through you? Are you going to allow his grace to drive you and guide you? Will you allow him to use you to be a blessing? An old barren woman conceives by God's promise. Later, a virgin conceives by God's Spirit. One child begins this covenant promise. The other saves them. One brings laughter. The other brings everlasting joy. Even Isaac's name, he laughs, echoes grace. Sarah laughed in disbelief and laughed. Later, she laughs in wonder. Grace transforms the laughter of unbelief into the laughter of joy. Isn't that just beautiful? And that is what Jesus does. He takes doubters and he makes them worshippers. He takes the barren places of sin and makes them fruitful. He takes impossible sinners, makes them sons and daughters. Not human effort. This is a divine promise. And this is the gospel. We are not saved through human striving. We are born by promise, by grace, through Christ. And that means Sarah's story is not merely about motherhood, about what she thought she needed to feel fulfilled. No, it is always about God's salvation plan. As I finish, I hope you know as you leave here today that God sees you, that God brings life where there is barrenness, and that God is always writing a bigger story, and you are a part of it. And ultimately, I hope you know the answer to the question, is anything too hard for the Lord? For Sarah, the answer was no. For Mary, the answer was no. For the empty tomb, the answer was no. For your salvation, the answer was no. And for whatever impossible looking place you bring here today, please know that the answer is no. Nothing is too hard for the Lord. Because the God of Sarah is the God and Father of our Lord Jesus Christ. The God who brings life from barrenness, hope from impossibility, salvation through promise. And perhaps the final wonder that we can find today is this. Sarah waited decades for the promised son, and now we too wait for the return of the promised king. And we wait trusting the God who keeps promises. Because if he kept his promise to Sarah, if he kept his promise in Jesus, he will keep his promise still. God is at the center of it all. It's all about God, and nothing is too hard for him. Let's pray. Our gracious Father, we praise you as the God of promise, the God who brings life where there is barrenness and hope where things seem impossible. We thank you for Sarah and for the way her story points us to Christ. Lord God, we pray that as your people, we might be a blessing. Help us all to trust that nothing is too hard for you. We pray this through Jesus Christ, our Lord. Amen.
2: Please stand and we'll sing together our last hymn, Have You Not Known?

As we close, might I share something about my mother? My mother loved to serve, and she was a very good cook, a very good English cook. When mother and father retired down to East Devon, she joined the Women's Institute, similar to the CWA. The Women's Institute always began meetings with a fine rendition of Jerusalem. Each Friday morning, mother would be up very early cooking scones with jam and cream to be sold in Honiton, the nearest town, to raise monies. She loved also entering the Women's Institute cooking competitions, and on one occasion, she'd made a plate of Eccles cakes. And I don't know if you've had an Eccles cake, sort of flaky pastry with currants in. And after they'd been judged, she and father were walking along, and they got to mother's plate, and she said, "Charles, I can't quite read what it says." So father picks up the label and says, "Third prize." And my mother goes, "Third?" Charles reads on, "Very good pastry, very good currants, but untidy bottoms." So Eccles cakes have always been untidy bottoms in our house. Now, I invite you to come over to morning tea to continue in fellowship. I can't promise Eccles cakes. But let's close in the words, the last short paragraph from the book of Jude, which again, as Susanna said, points everything to our Heavenly Father. Let's join in these words. "To him who is able to keep us from stumbling and to present us before his glorious presence without fault and with great joy, to the only God our Saviour, be glory, majesty, power and authority through Jesus Christ our Lord, before all ages, now and forevermore. Amen."

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5: 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Number one on our AMRAP regional chart toppers this week is Fisher with Favour. Number two, Bajera with Gentlemen. Number three, Darren Cogan, Always Believe in Love. Number four, Ellie Rowe, Taylor Lights. And number five, Lily with Oh Philosopher. He's-

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Okay, coming up now we have number 6, Trent Richardson with Run To You, number 7, Jen Miz and The Rough and Tumble with Greater Good, number 8, Digby Ayton with Fight On, number 9, Mac and Shah, Take Our Time On Forever, and number 10, Kevin Sullivan with Elliot.

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Well, we're up to number 11 now, so we've got Nathan Lamont with Into It. Number 12, Emma Donovan, Take Me to the River. Number 13, Brooke McClement and Adam Eckersley with Someone Else's Dream. Number 14, Lindsay Waddington, Talking to a Drover. And number 15, The Runaway Strings with Baby, When It's Gone, It's Gone.

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I'll take you out with number 16, Benson Manor, Walk You Home. Stay safe, and I'll catch you next week.

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2: 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Right now, it's 16 degrees at Terry Hills.

0: Who were the songwriters behind the great musical hits of the 20th century? 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

0: Hi, it's Alan Dixon from the program Highway to Heaven on Radio Northern Beaches, and look forward to for you to be with us tonight. For we have a special guest interviewer, and who's Dr. Ernest Crocker, and who'll be presenting his guest Jimmy from the Jimmy, who's the ex-Triad member, and join us for this very interesting time that we'll have tonight. I can assure you that there's many things that will be spoken tonight that will just be revealed to you as we walk in the way with God. All things are possible. So I'd like to also start. So I'll introduce Dr. Ern later, and then we'll go. First off, we'll go with a message from Cole Stringer. 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
1: Out there, this is Cole Stringer with another look into the fascinating but largely unknown story of Australia's Christian heritage, our nation's heroes of faith. We've been talking about Australia's godly explorers, the faith of our founding fathers, that in 1606 it was a Portuguese explorer, Pedro de Queiroz, that not only claimed Australia but named this land Southland of the Holy Spirit. We found in that same year how a Dutch explorer, William Jan Zoons, in a ship, the Dove, symbol of the Holy Spirit, was the first European to make contact with the Aboriginal people. We see that continuation of that trend with Abel Tasman, a famous explorer which Tasmania is named after. And Professor Manning Clark writes this in his History of Australia. With Tasman's mind for the moment on higher things, he wrote, "May God Almighty vouchsafe his blessings and his work." And when they arrived on the 14th of June, 1643, after a voyage of 10 months, whereupon Tasman, in a rare comment, wrote in his diary, "God be praised and thanked for this happy voyage." So we can see the hand of God, the providential hand of God, upon almost all of our early explorers. Even men like William Dampier, a former pirate, writes in his diaries, "When I returned to England," he says, "and I faced great dangers, I think myself bound to return continual thanks to Almighty God, whose divine protection, if it shall please to bring me safe again to my native country." And so we see the providential hand of God upon almost all of our early explorers. In fact, I believe all of our early explorers. The providential hand of God upon our founding fathers. The faith of our founding fathers. I'm Cole Stringer.
0: And thank you, Cole Stringer. And the next we have one from First Nations musician Adrian Ross. So here we go with Adrian Ross from his album called Bridge the Gap.

0: This is the program Highway to Heaven on Radio Northern Beaches, and now we have our special guest talking on. And we have our special guest, and our special guest interviewer is Dr. Erne Crocker. And good evening to you, Erne.
1: Thank you, Alan. And good evening, everyone, and welcome. It's wonderful to have you joining us. Now, I wonder if you experienced that storm this morning. I guess you probably did if you're within 100 kilometres of where I'm sitting now. And I stood on the back veranda and marvelled at the power of the wind and the power of the rain, almost parallel rain. And it didn't compare with the power of God. So if you're here tonight, if you're listening tonight, you're not here by accident. I believe God has something to say to you. And his power can transform you. And that's where we're going tonight. So we're blessed and privileged this evening to have with us Mr. Jimmy Chu. Jimmy is a Sydney evangelist and full-time Christian worker. He's a graduate registered nurse who is involved in feeding the homeless, street evangelism, and with his church. But it hasn't always been that way. Jimmy's story is one that illustrates God's transforming power in bringing a young man from a life of loss and hopelessness to one of victory and rejoicing as Christ, in Christ as his Saviour. As you listen to his story tonight, you may identify areas in your own life similar to those experienced by Jimmy. Know that God can transform your life too and bring you into the life experience that he has ordained for you. So welcome, Jimmy. Oh, it's wonderful to have you. Jimmy, I wonder if you might start by just telling us a little bit about where you are now, what your ministry is, your current situation.
2: So I'll start off by saying my name is Jimmy Yu. Sorry, that was Y-O-U. That's all. It was in the email. Where am I now? I'm serving the Lord. I've transitioned from becoming being a registered nurse to becoming a full-time involved in full-time ministry. I serve with a homeless group called Icebreaker Ministries on Tuesdays. I serve in Redfern Upper Room on Thursdays. I also serve at my church, East and His Word Ministries in Marylands. And I also disciple some young individuals from Icebreaker. And that's where I am at the moment, yeah.
1: So we'll ask you again, Jimmy, what do you do with your spare time?
2: My spare time. When I have spare time, I usually try to read my Bible. I try to read up to about an hour a day. When I'm free, I worship a bit. I pray in tongues. I watch some Christian sermons. Very rarely I watch some YouTube or some Netflix. Yeah, but most of my time is dedicated to ministry these days.
1: So tell us about something about your early days in Australia, Jim. You migrated from Shanghai in 1991. That's correct, isn't it?
2: Yes.
1: What happened then?
2: We came to the first place we lived in. I remember we were sharing with other people. It was in in Kingsford. And I remember back in the day, $2 bought you bread and milk, and you'd still have change. We'd cross the road and go to the grocery store, and $2 bought bread and milk.
1: Oh, that's amazing. And so tell us about your days of schooling and moving around. You had a few experiences that changed your life during that time.
2: Yeah, I moved around a lot when I was younger. Went to Daceyville, went to Granville, even went to Catholic school for a little bit. Hmm. Moved around a lot. My mum was always not content with where she lived, so she'd always find some problem with where we lived. It was either too expensive or too dangerous. I remember one time we were going home from a friend's place in Yaguna, and we got robbed. And my dad chased the group of men, and it created a lot of trauma in my life and created a spirit of fear in my life.
1: Yes, we're going to follow that a bit later on, because it did indeed, and there may be people here tonight who have fear in their lives that needs to be dealt with. So we'll talk about that a little bit later. So you graduated and went to uni. Tell us about your situation there.
2: Yeah, I graduated from UTS in 2011. Oh no, 2010, and I started working in 2011. During that time, however, I lived a double life and I joined the triads in my second year of uni, which was around about 2008. And from there, just snowboarded into, you know, a life. On one side, I was, during the day, I was a registered nurse, and at night, I was an active triad member. And I remember I just got into different jobs, and the jobs pay more and more. Eventually, I remember I started, maybe the first job was maybe just $500. And it was a lot because at the time I was only working in a cafe, and the cafe probably only paid me $10 an hour. $500 was a lot of money. And from there, it just snowballed from 500 to 1,000 to a few thousand to 20,000 to 40,000. And yeah, and it just, there were, I lived, as you said, I lived a double life.
1: Are you able to tell us how you fell into this life of crime?
2: I'm able to share. So one day my friend said, I have a friend, he's offering free haircuts, would you like to get a free hair? And I'm like, yeah, sure, I love free haircut. And I went there, and he was a guy from my own city, Shanghai as well. He's very charismatic, very friendly guy. And after the haircut, he was like, how about you come to karaoke with us one day? And I was like, yeah, sure, let's meet up for karaoke. I went, and there was a group of them, and he said, look, we're looking for young, intelligent people like you who like to study, and would you like to make some money? And I'm like, yeah, I'd love to make some money. How can I do it? And then he just said, look, do this, and $500 will be yours in your pocket, cash. And I think 2 weeks passed, and again, he invited me to another karaoke, and he goes, by the way, if you join our organization, was it Triad Gang? He said, look, you take 1,000. Don't worry about the 500, you take 1,000. And that really sort of lured me into it, because at the time I was struggling with my parents, and they were like trying to kick me out of the house. And I thought, well, if I join the triads, I'll show them, you know, I'll make some real money. I'll be able to do what I want.
1: Did this impact on your nursing, do you think?
2: A little bit, yeah. There were times where I didn't show up to work Sunday, usually Sundays, and I'd get in trouble because they would have to roster someone else on the very last minute. And I remember one time I got called into the nums office one-on-one, and my num, she said, Jimmy, it's March. How many sick days do you think you've had? And I just did a ballpark guess, and I said about 17. And she counted, and she said, there's 29 sick leaves, and it's only March. She said, if you keep this up, you'll be getting a letter.
1: Oh, gee. And so where did this life eventually lead to with the triad people? Can you give us some examples of experiences that you had?
2: Yeah. This life led to a life of gambling, led to a life of womanizing, led to a life of all sorts of things, clubbing, day clubs, DEF CON, these are like raves, taking drugs, giving drugs to other people, dealing drugs as well, and a lot of the money making I won't get into, but a lot of other sorts of things that you were in there for, and the whole idea was to make money.
1: And on quite a number of occasions you came in quite close to losing your life, didn't you?
2: Yeah, I recall one night, it was a Friday night, it was a usual night with the boys. We went to the usual place in Chinatown, 888 Bar, and I remember I took ecstasy, my eyes were all over the place, and I remember the team leader at the time, he said, Jimmy, come with me, let's go for a walk at the usual place that we go to. We went to K1 karaoke, went upstairs, and he just said, why all these, really loudly, he said, why are all these Vietnamese people in Chinatown? And I just felt in my spirit, oh no, something bad's going to happen tonight. My life's going to be asked for. So we went back into the bar, 888. He brings out 10 boys. And as we exit the bar into the main part of Chinatown, on the other side, I can see 15 like really big bodybuilder type Vietnamese guys. They're arguing amongst each other. And he says, my team leader, he says it again, as loud as he can, why are all these Viets in Chinatown? And then I remember them just going, oi, oi. And then they rushed at us. And I remember I was at the very front of the group. And I prayed in my heart. I said, Lord, you see, like, God, actually, at the time, I didn't know Lord. So I said, God, if you're real, you see this? This is not of my causing. Please save me. And I didn't see it, but I saw the effects. An angel come down, cover me with his wings. And I saw a person get slashed on his face, slashed on my left. Some guy got dropped to the ground on the right, and they stomped on him. But me, nothing happened to me. I became invisible. Yeah, and the Lord, that was one of the times the Lord protected my life.
1: What was your experience of God at that time? Jimmy, I know your father was a Christian, but what was your, did you have any, had you had a relationship with God at any stage? Or?
2: Yeah, when I was younger, I used to study with the Jehovah's Witnesses.
1: Right.
2: And I, as I told you before, I went to Catholic school for, yes. for a few years. So yes. that built the Christian foundation in my life. But however, I remember during the thick of it, I came home one night and my father said, I've printed something for you, you better look at it. And I looked at it straight away, and it was 1 Corinthians 13:4-8. And it said, love is patient, love is kind. It does not envy, it does not boast. It keeps no record of wrongs, and it doesn't delight in the evil, and trust always perseveres, and love never fails. And as I read this beautiful verse, I thought to myself, this is the most beautiful verse I've ever read. And it was in color. And I was like, this must be something important, because my dad never prints anything in color. And the beauty of it was that my father in heaven was able to use my father to give me that verse. And it, I really felt that was the beginning of the turning point of my life. And I at the time, I didn't address it. I didn't like it. But it just touched me somewhere in my heart.
1: And there were other times too when you came very close to losing your life, didn't you?
2: Yeah, there was another time, very same thing. We went out, went clubbing, and my friend Michael, he said, Jimmy, why don't you come with us? He met another gang boss, and he said, let's go for a drive. And I said to him, sorry, I just feel sick. It must be the alcohol. I went home, still affected from the alcohol, the vodka Red Bull. I couldn't sleep, so I was online. And he messages me and he goes, Jimmy, you won't believe what happened. We actually got shot at. Bullets whizzed over my head. And as they were in the car, they stopped for a cigarette break. And a rival gang came and fired at their car. Literally, bullets went over his head and bullets hit the car. So God really gave me that upset stomach to take me out of that position where I possibly could have died in that.
1: Did you understand that at the time, or is it something you've really only realized in retrospect?
2: In retrospect, yeah, in definitely. Retrospect. And it all came together on the day that I got saved, yeah.
1: Okay. And there was the time that you'd been to the casino and you went to the Gap, wasn't there?
2: Yeah, yeah.
1: Tell us about that.
2: There was one time, I remember, I had it all. I had the car, I had a decent job, had girls. Well, I thought I had it all at 23, but there was an emptiness inside of me, and I just kept looking for other things that would fulfill me. And now I know now the only thing that can fulfill is God, and the love of God, and the Holy Spirit, and the things of God, and the Word. But at the time, I didn't know. And I knew of this place called The Gap, which is better known as the Watson's Bay. And for some reason, many young people take their lives there.
1: Yes.
2: And that night, I really contemplated on my life. I went to a club called OPM at the Marquee in the casino, and it was a normal night. I'd taken ecstasy again, and I just drove my car there. And on the cliffside, I contemplated on life. But I, instead of wanting to take my life, I saw the most beautiful sunrise that morning at around 5 a.m. And I thought about it. I said the rocks, the sea, the birds, the cliffside, the trees, everything. This is so beautiful. How can it just be evolution? That's what we're taught in school, right? How can it just be evolution? Someone or something must have created this. And I thought, well, this is it. Saw this beautiful sunset. Let's go home. However, I was still affected and under the effects of drugs. And this thought came in my mind, and it just said, take your car. And it was a sports car, a brand new sports car that I just bought a month on my red peas. And I just heard this voice say, take your car, take it to the limit, take it as fast as you can. And I remember driving in the tunnel from Watson's Bay back to the city. And as I was accelerating in the car, I just remembered pushing it all the way. And the last digit that I read on the odometer was 172 kilometers, which is insanely fast. And I just remember there was a bend at the front, and it was a sharp right bend, and I should have crashed into that wall, and I should have died that night. But however, as I sped up to 172, I remember going into a time shift, and as you know, we live in seconds, so we can't count the 1 seconds. But the time shift went into milliseconds, so there are 1,000 milliseconds in a second. However, I was going at 172 kilometers, but I didn't feel like I was moving. And just time shifted and everything went slow. And I remember in my mind, I just thought of the people that still love me. And I thought of my mom and dad. I thought of my sister. And I just heard this small, still voice. And he said, "You are loved. You are loved. You are loved." And by the third time, I remember lifting my foot off the accelerator. I let go. And I went back into shift of normal time. And I just felt, now I know, is an either angel or the Holy Spirit, and took my hands and maneuvered the right bend, and I got home perfectly in one piece that night. And I just got before my bed, and I said a prayer of salvation.
1: And yet you continued in the life that you were living, and you must have perceived that at this stage that God had saved you at least 3 to 4 times that I know of, that he was really on your case.
2: Yeah, it really felt at the time something supernatural was happening. I didn't know fully that it was God, but until on the day that I got saved, I knew it was for sure it was all God.
1: Now tell us how you did get saved. Tell us about that.
2: Yeah, so I'll just backtrack a bit, because there was another
1: story.
2: There was another story. So there was one night at the casino. I went and I gambled my paycheck, and I didn't have any money left, and it was actually a miracle how I got the transaction went through on the taxi. And I remember in the taxi driver, clear as day, it was a silver service taxi, and a Sikh Indian driver with a turban. And I remember I just reflected on my life and how hopeless and worthless I felt, you know, because up to that point I always had money saved up, I always could provide for myself, and I just felt so worthless. And I remember tearing up. And I remember his hand changing the radio station, and this song came up. I still can't find the song to this day, but it was this beautiful, sweet female voice, and it went something like this. The lyrics were something like this, and it said, "Even if you gamble all your money away, God will send his angels to save you." And I remember that night, got home. I was praying. I was like, "Please, Lord, I don't have any money on this card, but please let the transaction go through." And a miracle happened. Transaction went through, and I just... again, got before my bed on my knees, and I prayed the same prayer. I said, "God, you see my life, how hopeless it is. I don't want to live this anymore. Lord, would you save me?"
1: Okay, I think it might be time for a break. Alan, is that correct?
0: Thank you very much. Thank you very much, Ern. And so here we go with a song. But this one here is from the Simple Gospel album, so here we go. And it's 1, 2,

0: program Highway to Heaven on Radio Northern Beaches. And now, back to our guest interviewer, Dr. Ann Crocker.
1: Now, we're speaking tonight with Mr. Jimmy Yu. And Jimmy's a very active street evangelist in Sydney, much involved with people in need, especially street people. He's involved in his church very actively. But it wasn't always that way. Jimmy migrated to Australia as a young boy with his family. Parents, his grandparents were doctors in Shanghai. And they settled in Sydney but moved around a lot. And as a young fellow, Jimmy developed a spirit of fear through various circumstances that happened in his family life. Jimmy, I wonder how these impacted on your life over the next few years, especially through university and nursing.
2: Yeah, so the spirit of fear really affected me because I always felt unprotected and I always felt weak in an area. So as we talked about before, my family got robbed at Yuganu Station, mm-hmm. and my dad chased after these men, and just the trauma of that really affected me. And I remember another time I was at Revesby Station in my uni days, and I got robbed, and that really laid the foundation for me to want to join the triads, because that's what they offered, protection.
1: And
2: yes. But I really feel now I know only the Lord can provide that protection and peace that we all truly need.
1: Now, there'll be people listening tonight who have fear in their lives, and I'd ask you to confront that now. It will change you. It will undermine you. Although it pushes us towards God at times, it's debilitating. You know that. But you have to live with it. So, Jimmy, how did you overcome that? What happened?
2: The fear.
1: Yeah, the fear. How did the fear go?
2: The fear went when I gave my life to Christ. And I remember it happened when all these events led up to this. So going back to the story just before the break, that night I went before my bed and I got on my knees and I said, Lord, you know how hopeless my life is. And you see everything. If you're real, please save me. And again, 2 weeks later, I got paid. Again, went to the casino, went to the club, lost my paycheck. And I felt the same, felt hopeless again. And on the way out, that same song that we discussed earlier, it came on the whole PA system. So it wasn't just me hearing it. Everyone in the whole casino was hearing it. And I felt at that point, wow, somebody's really after my heart. I think it's God. And all these things had to happen for me to realize that it came to that point.
1: Okay, and I shared a verse with you the other day. I'd just like your comments on it now. I'm going to read it to you again. It's Deuteronomy 3:18. The Lord himself goes before you and will be with you. He will never leave you or forsake you. Do not be afraid. Do not be discouraged.
2: Yeah, it's really a word for me because I'm currently going through a situation, and I think she's listening right now with Maria, and we really...
1: Maria's your partner.
2: Yes, we met online, and we made plans to meet each other in the Philippines. She's actually in the Philippines. And we really felt that Lord had showed us visions, dreams, confirmations from two different pastors, from two different churches. However, when the case went up to her senior pastors, we didn't receive their blessing. So at the moment, we really felt like without their blessing, perhaps it might not go forward, but it is truly the Lord that goes before you. So if he has prepared something for us today, then it is truly his will for us to go on and be together.
1: Yeah. Okay. Now, for those that are considering a period of fear in their lives, and I think we all do at times, there are some wonderful scriptures, and I just wonder if you might make a note of some of these. Psalm 27, the Lord is my strength and my foundation. Whom shall I fear? The Lord is the light of my life. Of whom shall I be afraid? And my favourite psalm, Jimmy, is Psalm 34. I sought the Lord and he delivered me from all my fears. This poor man cried out and the Lord delivered him from all his troubles. So let's move on now to when you were drawn to pursue drawn into church. You're invited to church, and at that night, that time, you became a Christian. You accepted the Lord.
2: Yes. So all these points and all these things had to happen because God was laying the foundation for that to happen.
1: Mm.
2: And I remember that same week that I got saved, I went on a 4-day bender, no sleep.
1: Yes.
2: Thursday, Friday, Saturday, Sunday, and I remember Sunday being at work. And I remember it wasn't busy, and I was flicking through my phone on Facebook, and I came across this post that literally scared the hell out of me. It was a post of a Korean artist who had the Holy Spirit had taken her soul, her spirit in a prayer vigil, 24-hour prayer vigil, and the Holy Spirit showed her hell, and she was an artist, and she painted these paintings. You can Google it, Korean artist who paints pictures of hell. And there were individual punishments for example, fornication. The demons had spears, and they were, putting punishment on these people in hell. And another punishment was for liars, and these demons would scoop burning coal and place it in the mouths of these people. And I thought to myself, my God, if I keep living my life like this, I'm going to go to hell. And I pray, I prayed a prayer of salvation. I said, Lord, I think you're real. I think you're really real this time. And if you are, please save me. And I still remember clear as day. I was there in the office, sitting in my chair, and I recall shackles. I didn't see, I felt them, and I heard them in a spirit. Heavy shackles come off both my wrists. And at the same time, I remember holding my phone, but my hand's nowhere near the lock screen. And the screen locked up. And at that point, I also knew the devil was real. And funny enough, my friend, a friend from Hillsong, had been inviting me to church for 6 months. And every week, I made excuse. I've got this party, or I just simply ignored the message. And that night, I said, where is this church? I'm coming. And I remember finishing work at 3:30. I drove my 86. I did laps. I actually couldn't find the place. My GPS played up, completely played up. And I said, Lord, if I don't find this place, I'm going home. That's it. It's not meant to be. And I remember this guy holding up a sign, and it says, come as you are. And he led me to the driveway of the church. And I remember going in. I thought I missed the whole thing. I was perfectly on time, and I just missed the worship. And the sermon was, it was live from the Hills campus, and it was on the TV of Duty Street. And it was Nick Wojcik, the evangelist minister with no arms and legs. And every single point in his sermon was like a personal, like God preaching to me from a personal sermon. Mm. And I wept and I wept. And at the end of the service, he gave an altar call, and he said, if you want to give yourself, your life to Christ, stand up. And I was the second person to stand up. Mm. And at that point, I had an open vision. I saw all the angels in heaven, and in the middle was Jesus Christ. And I couldn't see him because it was just bright lights. And for about an hour or so, I felt no lust, no hatred, no greed, no pride. And I even saw an extra array of colors. And the peace of the Lord just hit me. And I remember I was dating a Korean girl at the time, and I messaged her, and I said, mm. Look, I can't see you tonight because I know what's going to happen. I've actually become a Christian. That's it. And I remember calling me 23 times, and I said, look, really, I can't live this life anymore.
1: Mm.
2: And I remember that year I'd sold my DEF CON tickets, which is a big thing for a person who liked raves, and anyone who knows that past or has that history. DEF CON is a big thing for a raver. So I sold my tickets that year.
1: That's amazing. Many of the listeners tonight will know of Nick Wojcik. He was a man who was born with no arms or legs because of thalidomide. Yet he had a wonderful story of being saved and the God providing for all his needs. So what happened after that, Jim?
2: Can I add, he also had a family. So that was,
1: yes,
2: something
1: indeed,
2: that I really, really wanted in mm-hmm. my heart. And mm-hmm. it was amazing to see a gentleman with no arms and legs, yet he still could have a family. And I mm-hmm. thought, wow, God is amazing. You know, he really turns the impossibles into possibles, and that's a message.
1: Mm. Mm. So now, what happened after that? You continued in fellowship. You joined an Asian Christian youth group.
2: Yeah.
1: And where did that proceed to?
2: So I joined a group in Hillsong called Chinese Powerhouse. Yes. And it was aged for 18 to 25 year olds. I think when at the time I got saved, I was 27, so I was slightly older.
1: Yeah.
2: However, there was a bit of a scandal in the group, and the group leader and the girl that he was dating broke up. And then she started dating another guy in the group, and there was a bit of a disruption, and they were like, Jimmy, we want you to be the leader. Please be the leader of group. However, the overseer didn't like this, and he said, this guy is the one that I chose, so he's the leader. And this created a distension in the group, and I backslid. And with another guy in that same group that we served in, we just lived a lukewarm life. We'd go to church, preacher, go to the Connect group on Friday and swap shoes and get dressed, and we'd be off to the club. And so I backslid pretty hard until a season where I was found again at another church, and a Korean church. It was called Heartbeat. And blessed the pastors there, because they really had a heart for the lost. And I remember hearing a sermon. It was a visiting pastor, and the sermon was talking about they had a friend, and they had just had a baby, but it was stillborn. And the Lord really spoke to me, and I felt like at that moment I was a stillborn. Like the Lord had so much hope and faith in me, but I backslid, and I went to the same things that once caught me up in the world. And it really touched my heart, because I felt at that moment, I'm sorry, Lord, I have to get things right with you. And I came back. And I remember I did a season in a small church called the Rock Worship Center, which was also the place that I received the gift of tongues, or the baptism of the Holy Spirit. Mm. And from there, I went to a few churches.
1: So what year did you receive the Holy Spirit?
2: That would have been probably probably first or second year of my Christian. So I was saved in 2015. It might have been 2017 or 2016.
1: And how did that change your life?
2: It gave me hope and faith, because I really wanted. I remember even YouTubing it on YouTube, and I said how to get the gifts. But I couldn't receive it. And for some reason, I went to this church, Rock Worship Center, very small church, very anointed. And then as they were praying in tongues, I received out of the loop, received the gift. And I was, it changed my life, because I know how powerful the gift of tongues is today.
1: Did you have an understanding of spiritual warfare at that stage?
2: No, not at that stage. No. Much later.
1: But quite clearly, this was raging in your life, whether you understood it or not.
2: Correct.
1: Probably from your background.
2: Correct.
1: But you became a Christian in 2015, but this period of indecision and backsliding continued for quite a few years, didn't it?
2: Yes, I even recall one time I started dating, and unknowingly I started dating a witch, which was a girl who came from my past life.
1: Mm.
2: And one night, that same teammate from Hillsong, we went out and we just bumped into her in a club. And we started dating. And I remember one night she did this weird biting on me. And my mum actually came to my rescue. She knocked on the door. And then I just remember it was her eyes. But it was this like a demon or a beast. And it took over body, and it started biting me. And I spoke to one of the leaders in Hillsong, Henry, Pastor Henry, who's also been on this show. And I explained to him what had happened, and he said, well, this is dangerous, so you've got to stop dating her. I really got to get back to the things, of Christ, and not be lukewarm and not be in the backslidden state.
1: Were you still nursing at this stage, or
2: had
1: you given
2: that up? I continued to nurse until March 2023.
1: And tell us what happened then, Jim.
2: Yes, so I went to a church camp, and got prayed over, and then I went to a period where I was quite vulnerable, because I'd just broken up with a girl that I was dating at the time. Got scammed, and I just thought, well, I'm going into this business. I don't need nursing anymore. I'm making all this money. However, it turned out to be a scam, and that took me on a journey of 2 years of consecration, and I consecrated myself, and I got back into the church, and I started to seek the things of the of the Lord again.
1: Okay. So let's skip forward to, but you went through a bad time there of requiring hospitalization at one stage.
2: Yes, correct.
1: And problems with the family. So it really got quite bad for a while, didn't it?
2: It did. Mm. It did. We don't
1: have to go there. But
2: okay. Yeah.
1: But there was. So now, leading up, what happened in 2023? Something significant changed at that time.
2: Yes. So I went to the most amazing church camp that I've ever been. It's called Fire Camp. They run it every year. It's from CFAN. Mm. So originally Reinhard Bonnke's ministry.
1: Mm.
2: And they run a church camp. And we were learning evangelism. We got taught by Jackie Ford, one of the evangelists in Australia.
1: Mm.
2: And I had an amazing time there and a moment with God. And I got, and they said, there was a session and they said, whoever wants to give their life for Christ, come to the front.
1: Mm.
2: And I remember, I just want to give my life. I went to the front and I got taken to the throne room in the spirit. And I remember traveling, being there in the building, but closing my eyes, traveling really, really fast. I saw the pearly gates of heaven, and they just, as they are, pearly gates, and they're pearly and they're cloudy and beautiful. And I went past that, and I went straight to the throne room, and I remember falling, feeling really light, and I fell. I just fell straight to the ground.
1: Mm.
2: And all I could say was, you are Lord. You are Lord of all. Just like in the Bible, it says, every knee shall bow and every tongue confesseth that he is Lord. So that statement, that Bible verse is completely true, because when you meet God, and you meet the power of God and his grace and his almightiness, you can't do anything but bow down and fall to the ground and just confess he is Lord. That's his power.
1: Mm. Mm.
2: And I remember giving my life. And I even remember at the time at the church camp, there was a prophecy over my life. And they said, you're actually going to go to hospital again. I said, I rebuke that. That's from the devil. And during that time, towards the end of the church camp, I actually did, and I not once but multiple times. But the Lord really got me out of that, and He restored me, and here I am today, right. Restored.
1: Which is fantastic. And you were married at one stage too, weren't you?
2: Correct. I was married. I got married in 2018.
1: Okay.
2: But at the time, I was at this church, and I asked for deliverance, and I didn't quite get healed from the bipolar illness that I had.
1: Mm.
2: And I remember just coming out of hospital, and I was a bit pressured by the relationship that I had, and her visa was running out. She was a Vietnamese international, and my parents kind of pushed me really hard. And they were like, please get married, because they thought marriage would fix me, but it was actually the Lord who had fixed all the things that I'd gone through, and I'd given up gambling, I'd have given up drugs, I'd given up womanizing, and I'd given up stealing, and I'd given up lying, and all those things in the past.
1: Mm.
2: They thought that all that change was from would change if I got married, but it was actually the Lord holding everything up. And they didn't know this until most recently, where a friend, an uncle, Uncle Shi, he preached and evangelized them.
1: Mm.
2: We were able to share the gospel with them. And they began to accept the Lord a little bit, and I believe one day they'll be saved too.
1: Now there'll be people listening tonight who have been married and divorced. What would you say to them, Jimmy? You've thought long and hard about that and prayed about it, haven't you?
2: Yeah, I did. Yeah. And for a few years I struggled with it, because I knew what the Bible says. It says you can only divorce due to infidelity or the death of a husband or a wife. So I just want to say, I hope my story gives hope, because true, some people can get married and they don't fit, and there's ulterior motives for visa or whatever, and it doesn't work out. But that's not the end.
1: It's not. It certainly is not, is it?
2: That's not the end. There's always hope, and there was always someone new. The Lord provides, and He goes before us, as the verse you shared earlier.
1: Okay, I think we're going to a brief break now.
0: Thank you, Warren. And this is Radio Northern Beaches, and we have a song from Bobby Dylan.

0: Highway to Heaven on Radio Northern Beaches. And now to our guest interviewer, Dr. Ern Crocker.
1: Thank you, Alan. And tonight we're listening to Jimmy Yu, who's giving his testimony of transformation as a young man, having migrated from China with his family. He went to university and

0: became a triad. That stage, shortly after that, he graduated as a registered nurse, but he lived a double life for quite some years. And I think he told me he spent the first 5 years in nursing being accepted, and then the other 7 years trying to reconcile the two. Now, you've just heard a very interesting song by Bob Dylan, "You've Got to Serve Somebody." And the problem comes when we don't serve somebody, when we find ourselves serving God, but also being influenced by Satan as well. So, Jimmy, perhaps we could go there and just talk a bit about the double life. And perhaps you didn't really understand spiritual warfare at the time. God was on your case, but Satan was on your case as well. What's your insight into that now as you look back?
1: Yeah, especially going to being a registered nurse. As you said, I think the first 5 years I struggled with how to be a registered nurse because, as you know, we're both in the medical profession. Sometimes the stripes aren't given. You have to earn your stripes. So, and then for the rest of the 7 years, I asked God, why would you place me in a place like Cumberland? Because you might have heard on the news how bad it is. And it is quite bad. There are quite sinister things that happen there. But I realized that we're like a light shining on a hill, you know? And if there's no light in darkness, how dark is that darkness? So the Lord really positioned people like me and many other Christians around the wards there, and they acted as a lighthouse to the darkness. And and I understood, but I also understood one day that I'd have to give that profession up, and the Lord will lead me into different things and greater things. And I just want to encourage anyone who's listening. They might be struggling with their job, or they're confused about where they are in life. God's got you. He's got an amazing plan for your life. And just if we follow the Holy Spirit and look at it through the Word and what the Word says, and we compare it to the Word, then the Lord will really lead us and go before us. Mm.
0: You spent some time in hospital in these latter years, Jimmy.
1: I have.
0: What lessons did God teach you there?
1: There were moments where I thought, especially that time after fire camp in 2023, there were moments I felt really completely defeated, and I thought, Lord, the devil's got me in a place and I'm defeated. But looking back in hindsight, he sent people, you know, people like Henry, people like OT and Matt and all these people, and he put them in my life to protect me and to lift me up when I was broken.
0: Right.
1: And I think the beauty of being a Christian is you have the Christ family. Even if your own parents or your own family aren't Christians, you always have a family in Christ.
0: Okay. Now, what's happened in these last 15, 18 months in your life that really have consolidated where you're going and your faith in Christ and your purpose? Tell us about that.
1: So after I resigned in 2023 March from my nursing job, I had a long period where I didn't do much, and one year it was a period of healing, and then later on I consecrated myself, and the Lord really told me to love Him, and I asked Him, what does that mean? And he said, that means knowing my word. And I made it a mission of mine to finish the Bible from cover to cover. And in Christmas, I started in Christmas 2023, and I finished the whole Bible in October, the 12th of October 2024. Mm-hmm. If you read it roughly about 10 chapters a day, you can finish it in that time frame. And I really felt blessed because I felt like I knew the Bible once. And I'm actually going through it again. I've just started again. I started from that point, and I'm actually in 2 Kings. And I've gone to a place where I really consecrated myself. I like, there were so many the devil tried to throw so many counterfeits at me, and because he knows how much I desire marriage, and a lot of listeners listening now, they too desire marriage. And he threw so many counterfeits at me in the last 2 years. And I remember this one particular one, this girl that I met, I hadn't met, but she approached me on TikTok, and we started talking, and we were going to plan out a birthday, and we were going to go out for a birthday. And the Lord spoke to me very clearly. He said, don't. He said, don't do it. He said, you will go meet her, you will like her, you will fornicate, and you will be unequally yoked once again. Like I've been previously. And I really had to give that to the Lord. And I said, well, Lord, if that's your will, take it. I'm not going to date this girl. And as I consecrated myself and as I chased after the things of the Lord, I went on Instagram, and Instagram has an app called Threads, which is like a Twitter, the Twitter of Instagram, in other words. And I just started preaching the gospel, sharing Jesus. And I got noticed by a girl called Maria in the Philippines. I think she's watching that right now. Hello, if you're watching. And what happened was we started talking, and then the Lord blessed us, and the Lord really confirmed that we were meant to be together. And recently, so we've been talking about 3 months, and we plan to meet up, and her family's accepted me. But however, I came up against some religiosity in her church, and her senior pastors, as soon as they heard that I was a divorcee, they said, no, you don't have our blessing for this. And I really felt, a bit shattered, like all this hope. And I thought to myself, wow, the Lord didn't take me so far and just leave me halfway and not finish, right? So I really felt the Lord will provide. And it's truly meant, there are many plans of a man's heart, but truly it is the Lord's will that prevails in the end. So
0: that's right.
1: I pray that that's a prayer.
0: Now, you're hearing the story tonight of a young man growing up in Sydney with all the hopes in the world, who graduated from high school, went to university, did the university thing, but somehow found himself getting into trouble with the triad gang. He graduated. He lived a difficult, as he would put it himself, double life, I think, for some years, until he finally became a Christian. But even after that time, in 2015, Jim, which was 10 years ago, you had various ups and downs and times of backsliding, and in very difficult times indeed, perhaps almost challenging the times you had before you were a Christian. And I think God is saying something to me tonight that I hadn't intended on really getting involved in, but it's so important that we understand what spiritual warfare is. And I think many of you may be Christians, but you're still finding it tough going. You're still finding that things go wrong. You're still wondering why this happened and why that happened. And I think it's important to understand that there is such a thing as spiritual warfare. We've heard tonight, of course, how that God is real, but Satan is real as well. And I cover myself with the blood of Jesus as I speak this, but we've all experienced it, I think, in our lives, whether we've realized it or not. The important thing to understand is when things are going wrong and you don't really understand why, is to understand the underlying cause of this, that it may be Satan that's doing it. And there are various, and that's why God tells us to put on the full armor of God. And I think you know the full armor of God, the breastplate of righteousness, the helmet of salvation, belt of truth, of course, the spirit, the sword which the Spirit wields, which is the Word of God, the shoes of
1: peace,
0: and to help us to stand firm in the evil day, and also to take step forward and take territory. Now, I understood that as a doctor till just about 10 years ago, but I had a patient, and I digress here slightly. I hope you don't mind. To say that I had a patient that I was doing a cardiac stress test on. He was a pastor. He'd had a heart attack. He'd been through a bad time. But he understood spiritual warfare, and he said, and do you know what the weapons, the aggressive, offensive weapons of our warfare are spiritually? And I said, yes, of course, the helmet of salvation, the breastplate of righteousness, and so on. No, no, no, he said. You're like my congregation. That's the armor. They're not the weapons of God. Let me tell you what are the weapons of God. You might like to make a note of these because they are powerful beyond means, and you can use them in your own life. Firstly, the name of Jesus. And the word says that at the name of Jesus, every knee should bow, of things in heaven and things on earth and things under the earth. We must understand that. We can use that verse when things are going against us and we know that because we know where the root cause is coming from. Secondly, the blood of the Lamb, and they overcame him. Who's him? Satan, by the blood of the Lamb and by their testimony. And by their testimony. When blood of Lamb we know, you say testimony? Yes, why testimony? Because testimony tells us what God has done, what he can do, and what he will do. And it's a powerful, powerful spiritual weapon. What else is there? Of course, the word of God. I can do all things through Christ who strengthens me. No power that greater is he that is in me than is in the world. Know these scriptures. Have them ready to trot out. Prayer, of course. Praise and worship and fasting. So I think there are seven there. But these are the weapons of our warfare, and you can use them. And when we do this, when we are able to use them, just as David did in the Psalms, just as David did in the Psalms, so we can combat this constant battle that goes on within us. We have something, we have effective weapons to work with. Not ourselves, but this is God and his Holy Spirit working through us. So the voice, the word, the name of Jesus, the blood of the Lamb, our testimony, the word of God, prayer, praise, fasting. So I think we'll move on from there now, having digressed like that. I'm going to ask you a difficult question, Jimmy. Who are you?
1: Now I know I'm a son of God, but for many years prior to the fire camp, I struggled with orphanship, and I didn't know the sonship, because the Bible says, blessed are the peacemakers, for they will be the sons of God. Mm. But the sons of God is really knowing that the Lord will provide everything for you, and the Lord is really for you, and he doesn't want to hurt you. He doesn't want to put you through bad things for no good reasons, because at the beginning of my journey, I felt exactly as the word said, orphanship, like an orphan. I felt I don't deserve many of these things, many of the blessings. I struggled with that, and when I didn't understand this, I often turned back to the things of the world again, and that, you know, backsliding and being lukewarm, because I didn't know I was a son. Yeah.
0: So you are a beloved son of God.
1: Yeah, beloved son.
0: Well, now that's another important point for the listener tonight. Do you know your true identity in God? Do you know your true identity? I think this is something we all go through at some stage. I certainly went through it when I left my position as a director at Westmead Hospital in Sydney, and began to wonder, even though I'd been a Christian most of my life, who I really was. I went to hear a visiting speaker from America shortly after that, from the Church on the Way. He was a great songwriter. I just can't recall his name now. But he said, I want you to stand up tonight if you'd like God to open your eyes and open your ears to see what he's showing you and to hear what he's telling you. So I stood up and I heard the voice of God, not audibly, but there were words just as Jimmy has said. You are Ern Crocker, very much beloved son of God. Very much beloved son of God. Full stop. And that was it. And that's as far as we have to go. All other identities are temporary and can be torn away. And a nursing training can be torn away, as it was. Our money can be torn away. As a doctor and as a nurse, Jimmy, you and I see people that have had their health taken away from them, and these things can be so rapidly torn away and taken. But if you're a son of God, and you identify as a son of God, and you hear his voice say that, nothing and nobody can ever take that away.
1: Amen.
0: So where are you now, Jimmy?
1: Just before I answer that question, the Spirit taught me to want to talk about two things. One thing is soul ties, and a lot of Christians don't know that they have soul ties. I had a friend who got married, and he didn't know he was still soul tied to former partners. So it's very important before you get married, you break these soul ties, and because they often, I believe, my struggle in spiritual warfare, they often led me back because I was still soul tied, and not until I got broken free from these things, I was set free. And another thing was spiritual warfare. It got so bad to one point I nearly lost. It was when I got separated with my ex-wife, and I truly went back to the things of the world, started gambling again, started womanizing again, started going to the casino all over again. And I got to this point where I'd lost all my money again, and I thought, what am I going to do now? And this evil voice in my head said, sell your soul. And I remember I was in the toilet of my apartment at the time. and just Googled how do you sell your soul in Latin. For some reason, the devil wanted the verse in Latin, and I didn't even start reading it. I just looked at it over it. This demonic portal opened in my bathroom in the bathtub. I didn't see the portal, but I saw the effects of the portal. Flies came out of nowhere. Literally, I'm on the sixth level, which is really high. And the Bible says he is the Lord of flies. So flies started coming out. But I also then, it struck me, and I heard the small, still voice of God. And he said, Jimmy, did you forget the price that I bought you at? And I tears rolled down my face, and I closed that phone, and I stopped meditating whatever was in that verse, in that demonic line to sell your soul. And I, from that point, I quickly went back to the Lord, and here I am today. I'm still here to be able to share this testimony with you.
0: So what is God saying to you now, Jimmy? What's the last thing he said to you?
1: He said, trust me.
0: Trust me.
1: And this was in context to the relationship, the recent relationship that I've had, and I felt that God showed me all these dreams and visions and confirmations from different pastors, but he didn't bring me there to leave me halfway. And I really felt that something supernatural will happen, and the Lord will speak to the senior pastors, and their hearts will turn, and I will be able to get together with Miria, and we already have a ministry, but we'll have a beautiful ministry together, and we'll be able to evangelize to the lost and preach the gospel to many nations. And I truly believe that's the calling that is on my life.
0: Okay. So where do you see yourself going now? You're walking in faith. What's the next step? What do you think will be the next step?
1: For me, this year, the Lord has told me to serve in other ministries.
0: Yes.
1: And then for next year, possibly start my own. But I'm happy to go wherever the Lord leads, you know. If that that means Philippines, if that means Africa, that means Japan, China, wherever he wants to send me, I will go, yeah. Even the most scariest places that not many evangelists want to go. I said in that church camp in 2023, I said, Lord, send me. I'll go to, you know, the dangerous places.
0: Okay. I want to ask the listener the same question I've just asked Jimmy. What is God saying to you now? What is he saying to you now? Because if he's not saying something to you, you have to ask yourself why. Maybe you've lost your faith. Maybe you're not listening. Maybe you're otherwise involved. Or maybe, just maybe, you haven't done the last thing he asked you to do. Because if he has given you something to do and you don't do it, then he probably won't be talking to you much anymore. So I think this is so incredibly important. Can we go?
2: Yes, thank you, Warren. So we'll just go into another song, and this one's from the album Along the Road by Along the Road by Sue Ashton, Margaret Becker, and Christine Denty. And these ladies are beautiful evangelists. So here we go with a song from Margaret Becker.
0: Now, can we

0: I'm sorry, I'm having trouble with this. I'm sorry, we're having trouble with that CD. I didn't realise that we had a fault there. So we just have to let it go for a bit and we can come back with a little bit of music later. I think we just go over to you, Ern, and I think that you have your wife, Lynn, who we haven't introduced here tonight, but would you like to...
1: Yes, most certainly, Alan. Yeah. My wife, Lynn, has come along with me tonight, and she's my great spiritual help, and she's been listening carefully to everything that Jimmy's been saying, and she had a few comments, and I think a question as well. Is that right?
2: Yes. I just believe that I'm hearing tonight the powerful holding, how the Lord keeps you and how the Lord holds you right through all the difficulties in your life. And I just wanted to ask you, Jimmy, particularly about prophetic words that you've had over your life and over your ministry. And have any of those come to pass? Have you had an earlier prophetic word from a pastor, perhaps a few years ago, that you can see playing out now? And are there prophetic words about your future?
3: Yes, very early on in my journey as a Christian, I got prophesied that I would become a pastor one day. And especially the word, it was given to me, I remember when I went on a dinner meal, and the word that was given was evangelize. And I know now why it wasn't given evangelist, because it would have puffed me with pride and it would have destroyed me at the time. So for many years, I struggled. I'm like, why evangelize? Well, maybe I'm good at evangelizing. But it was to keep me at a level where it wouldn't destroy me with pride. And I really felt in that church camp that the rest of that prophecy came. And I remember one prophecy, one of the leaders prayed over me, and he said, Jimmy, I see this map of the world, and he says, I want you to see which places light up. And there were places that light up, and soon there were so many places that light up that almost the whole map was lit up. And he said, the Lord will send you, the Lord will send you. But it didn't, it still hasn't happened yet. So for 2 years I struggled. I was like, maybe, Lord, this isn't happening. Maybe I've lost. Maybe I've been defeated. I especially felt like that when I was in hospital. But certain people, they prayed for me. Groups prayed for me. They visited me. And I came through, and here I am today. Another word was, it was from Maria's mum, because she'd overheard us that we'd pray for each other and pray for other people and pray for ministries every single night. And she said, the Lord will give you a ministry. And it starts with prayer. And for many of the people listening out there today, keep praying for the things that you need, because the Lord will provide. You know, the word says, you have not because you ask not. You know, but when we ask, it has to be in line with God's word. It can't be something that will destroy us, because that's not how God works. He wants the best for us, and He has plans for us, plans to give us hope and peace, and not to destroy us, as it says in Jeremiah.
2: Yes, that's one of my favourite verses. Jeremiah 29:11-13 was my lifeline when I was praying for a family member. It's a very powerful verse. So for anyone listening, if you look in your Bibles at Jeremiah 29:11-13, please read it, because it tells you that God has a future and a hope for you, and that He will rescue you and He will bring you back from your captivity. Whatever is holding you captive, He promises to bring you back from that. And that's what we're hearing tonight from Jimmy. And one other thing that struck me about this is that you're ministering to homeless people at the moment. I'm just wondering if you have any stories or testimonies or remarkable things that have happened during that time of ministry.
3: Yes, I recall a gentleman called Ethan, and he'd come for maybe 3 times, didn't speak a word. But as he saw that I had the heart to use a translator to speak to another guy that came, and I used the Google Translate, and I was just translating between English and Spanish and English and Spanish, and I continued to share with him the love of Christ. And he saw that, and I approached him, and I said, and we started talking, and he said, how many moments in your life were there where God really showed you? And I said, there wasn't one specific moment. It was a collection of many moments, and they all compounded into a one time where I realized God was real, and I was able to share my testimony with him. And it really reached somewhere in his heart. And I believe wherever you are, I think it's about connection and, you know, relationship. That's what the Lord wants. It doesn't matter where you are for the listeners. It might be at work. It might be at home. It might be wherever you are. It might be out on the beach or in the groceries, or you're going for a bike ride. If we want to evangelize to people, it's about connection and it's about the love of Christ. And, yeah.
2: Yes, you're able to share that so wonderfully. And your ministry is a powerful one, because these guys that are homeless are struggling so much, and they so need the love of God in their lives. They so need to be free of that orphan spirit, and they so need to know that a loving Heavenly Father will bring them through. So that's a powerful testimony. Thank you, Jimmy.
1: Jimmy, there's something I'd like to share with you and then perhaps ask you a question. In my own experience, I've retired from medicine now, and that's difficult, because once you do that, you kind of lose your identity, and you think, where am I going from here on? You know you're a son of Christ. You know he loves you, a beloved son of God. You know he loves you. But where do I go from here? What about all this stuff I've done? Now, your story is interesting, because there is a background history with things that have been very difficult for you over the years. Places you've gone that you perhaps would rather have not gone. And you've been burned, but you've learned from them. And there have been good things as well. So the verse arises, forget the former things, behold, I am doing a new thing. A rhetorical question I would put to you is, does that mean we forget all that past stuff and move on? I don't think so, because I had to take that verse to the Lord. And I said, Lord, I've been a doctor for years. I've had good experiences, bad experiences. I've learned from those experiences. You've loved me. You've shown me your love. You've worked through my life. You've raised a woman from the dead, crying out loud, when I was a young doctor. And do I forget all that? He said, no, but you don't live in that, but you build on that. That's your heritage. And from this point on, the way that I lead you will be built on your past experience, the lessons you've learned, the way you've known my love, the way I've intervened when you've needed it. I guess what I'm asking you, Jimmy, is, do you see there's a possible ministry to people that have been in situations such as you've been in, or is that an area that you would avoid?
3: Definitely, I would. As I was a registered nurse, I realized as what I did was bound with just medication or injections, and very rarely we were at what everyone really needs in psychiatric hospitals is where I worked. They all need the love of Christ, and it's simple as that. And but we replaced that with medication and activities and speaking to people. But all we need is the love of Christ. And I think what I will always carry is, I'm always that registered nurse on the inside, but what changed is I now have also the love of Christ. Yes. And I then operate not only from that registered nurse, but from that love of Christ. And when I serve in that homeless ministry that my friend runs, I take that and I use the skill set that I have, but I just add the love of Christ. And and when we do that enough, people come and they see the love, and they say, I want a piece of that. That Jesus that you show, I'd like some of that. Could I have some of that Jesus? Mm. And then you just build from that foundation, and one day they come to church and they're baptized.
1: And do you feel that there may be people that have previously experienced a life of crime that you can minister to, or is that an area you'd like to stay away from?
3: Definitely, I'd like to minister, because I know what it feels like to have near-death experiences, you know. Hmm. And I have a dear brother who also serves with us in that ministry, Johnny Tran.
1: Yeah.
3: And he had a near-death experience where they were, he was in another gang, a Vietnamese gang, and they were trying to take territory in Melbourne, and he got into a fight, and he got chopped by a meat cleaver in the back, and it cut part of his lung, and but he somehow was able to, I think he was able to call his friend on his mobile, on being on the pavement dying, and he said, there's two ways to get to where he was from their home. And he said if he'd taken the other route, he probably wouldn't have survived. And he really accounts that to the love of Christ and the Lord really holding on to him. And as Lynn said, the Lord never wanting to let the people of the Lord go. And he's done lung function tests. And the function test always comes back as if he had two lungs. But no one believes him, and he says, "X-ray me. I only have one lung," and that's the Lord. That's a miracle.
1: That's a miracle.
3: And he's able to really reach those people who have the same criminal past because he knows what it's like to be like that and to walk the hard yards, but still to be saved by the Lord. And I think everyone. I just want to encourage everyone listening. If you're in a previous gang, you're a previous gang member, or you've been in a gang, or you've been involved in those dark and shady areas, you can come out. You can come to the Lord. The Lord will save you. You know, there's many amazing testimonies. You don't only have to type it in on YouTube, and you can see many, many amazing testimonies all around the world. It's not just Australia. It's not just, you know, the triads. It's many, many people from many Mexican cartels, bikies. People have come to the Lord.
1: I used to have a poster on my wall at home, which was a Mary Sisters translation of a well-known scripture. Behold, I make new all things new in you too. You know. But I've seen God work marvelously with triads in Hong Kong. I had the experience of going into the walled city with Jackie Pullinger and staying with her for a while. Jackie Pullinger had a ministry to the triad gangs in Hong Kong. And we went into the city. She has a chapel right in the middle of that walled city, which I think has been bulldozed now. It was near the airport. And but many, many, many of those men came to the Lord. And I spent a night in her flat while many of those guys were coming off heroin cold turkey. And in the morning, she sat up with them all night, praying over them. And in the morning, we had a prayer meeting. There were nine of them, I seem to remember. And they all prayed, and they prayed for me. And I felt absolutely overcome. Now, you had a rough time with your parents over the years, but you've been able to reconcile that. Your father was a Christian, your mother not. But where do you stand now with the family?
3: So my father was, actually Catholic. So he hasn't come to Christ yet, but he's on the way. However, the funny thing is on my mum's side, they're all Buddhists, and in the Asian culture, they're usually Buddhists or Taoists. And funnily enough, she's seen the change in my life, and she's started to, recognize God, and she prays when she needs God. But I think the Lord is really doing something, and we've reconciled all the things that have happened, and we've reconciled all the past events, and they've also come to realize that their style of parenting, and this is for the listeners, because sometimes parenting can be really strict and really constrictive and really controlling, and then that makes us rebel, makes children rebel, and we rebel so hard, equal to the amount of control that is, you know, and that. I really felt that parents have to love their kids with the love of Christ, and they really have to just be gentle and not too, you know, because when you're too much, kids rebel. And I think that's what was one of the main reasons why I went into the triads, because I didn't like my own family. I wanted a new family, and I wanted all these things of the Lord.
1: What other lessons have you learned, Jimmy, from those times that you feel might be a benefit to the people listening tonight?
3: I really felt that when we don't know God, we chase all the counterfeits of the world, whether it be lust, whether it be money, whether it be position or power or job or something of prestige. These are all counterfeits. And what we truly need is just the love of Christ. And when we receive the love of Christ, it begins to heal us from the inside out, and we become a new creature. Person, born again, as we like to say. And from being born again, we then that healing doesn't stop. It continues through the whole journey. And my journey has been 9 years in the Lord, and I've continued to heal. Much of it is from knowing the Word as well. And once we know the Word in full, we know what the Lord is like. And it's just not just reading it once and we're done. We need to know the Lord more and more and more. And I've known of pastors, and you probably know of pastors, or you yourself have read the Bible 10, 20 times, 30 times, you know, just to know the Lord. And we need the Lord as our daily bread, and it actually protects us. I actually still struggle with pornography sometimes and lust, and I find that reading the Bible is like a shield, and it protects my heart. I find that if I read perhaps half an hour, 3 days straight, I'm very strong. I can fight the devil. However, if I'm distracted and I put YouTube on in the morning, or I talk to someone, or I do ministry, and I miss that for a day or two, I become weak. And we really need the Word is truly our daily bread.
1: Jimmy, I spoke to a professor this afternoon, a Christian man, very eminent Sydney professor of medicine. And we were talking about the days when we were at university and how there were so many fine young Christian doctors there and how many of those had fallen away. And we wondered why that might be, and they'd backslidden, but then not come back. And I seem to remember my situation too when I was about 20, and I went to my pastor and said, "Pastor, there must be more to Christianity than just being saved and saving others. Can you tell me what that is?" And he didn't know. He directed me to a few books, but I just walked away. But it really wasn't until I had an experience of the Holy Spirit that I believed, that I began to understand what it meant to live as a Christian day by day and have the Holy Spirit interpret Christ to me. Is that the way you're living now, by the Holy Spirit? Are you moving in any of the gifts at this stage, or are you experiencing the...
3: Very much so. I remember in the beginning of my faith at Hillsong Church, I learned, because of the style of preaching, I learned that the Holy Spirit is a helper. So I used him when I couldn't find things. I said, "Holy Spirit, where's this shirt? I need to wear this shirt." But I realized that the Holy Spirit actually wants to be... known and wants to be involved in every aspect of our lives. We need to just fully submit to him, and he will make our path straight. The gifts I currently operate in is prophecy,
1: yes,
3: healing, words of knowledge, and visions in the spirit. And just as the parable of the talents, you know, the one that hid his got his taken away, but the one that had 10 and gave was given more because he used them. That's the same parable. If you use what the Lord has given you, he will give you more and more and more. But it's all about consecration and dying to self. The Bible says, those who lose their life shall find it, but those who find their life shall lose it. And that's exactly, as you said, those people that found their life in those young doctors found their life in the world, and they lost Christ because they gave up Christ.
1: They did indeed. Okay. And you spoke about the way the Bible speaks to you by the Rhema word of God. Do you understand the Rhema word of God as opposed to the Logos word of God?
3: Yeah, the Rhema word, it really comes out and it gives you direction and it gives you revelation. Yes.
1: That's right. I mean, you can read a scripture you've read 1,000 times and suddenly, my gosh, I didn't see that before. God is speaking to me. Yeah. Have you had experiences like that?
3: Yes, very recently. So I know my salvation verse very well. 1 Corinthians 13, the one that we went through. Love is patient, love is kind. And most recently, I also realized, and it was very clear, it says, love covers. Love covers our sin. Love protects. It's love protects. And what it means is, and this happens so much in the Christian community. People gossip about others. They slander others. And what we really should be doing is just covering others with love. Because what does love do? It protects. What was Satan's original? He was an anointed cherub that covered. His job was to cover others, but he did the opposite, and exposed people, and he became a slanderer, and he became a liar, and he became who he was now.
1: We break?
0: You'd like to have a break at the moment? Dr. Ern, so right, that's very good. And this is a program Highway to Heaven on Radio Northern Beaches in 88.7 and 90.3 FM stereo. So here we go with the news, with the song here. And this one is from Steve Aparana. And this man is a beautiful musician from the Long White Cloud originally. So here we go.

0: to our guest speaker, Dr. Ann Croker.
1: We've been listening to an amazing story of transformation tonight through our guest, Mr. Jimmy Yu. Jimmy was involved in triads as a young man growing up, but he's been wonderfully saved, and the Lord has turned his life completely around. We have a few more questions for Jim before the hour is up, but I just asked my wife, Lynn, I think she had a question too.
2: Yes, Jimmy, just as we talked about our day-to-day relationship with God, how it is a two-way conversation. I've journaled for many years, and the Lord's revealed some amazing things, directions and words of knowledge, which I've acted on, and they've proven to be correct. So I'm just wondering how you affirm your relationship with God on a day-to-day basis. Is it just reading His Word? Is it reading His Word in prayer? Is it journaling? Is it sharing with other friends? How do you confirm that Word of God in your life and that conversation?
3: I think it's all of those things. Usually during worship, or praying over someone and seeing a vision, or most recently in my own personal journey, I heard a testimony of pastors, and then I went down to pray, and I saw a vision of a right hand handing me two golden rings. So the Lord really will confirm things that we have in our heart and that things that we want in our heart. And he works in all different ways. So He can speak to in any form to anyone. But as we mature in Christ, it's usually through the Word or through worship or through other Christians that can confirm such things.
2: Mm. We had a wonderful visiting American pastor, and he had a card index file, and he used to get before the Lord, before the altar, and he'd dance. And then he would go to his card index file, and he kept a record of every word that the Lord gave him, the Rhema word of God, the personal word, and he'd pull them out and he would pray over them, and he would tick off the ones that had come to pass in his life, which was nearly every one of them. Then he would take out the ones that hadn't yet eventuated, and he would pray over those and say, what time, Lord, when is this going to happen? I'm believing that this will happen. So we're believing for you that this your desire for the right partner in life will be very soon.
3: Amen. Thank
2: and
3: you.
2: We'll pray that way.
1: If we have a day-to-day relationship with the Lord Jesus Christ, He speaks to us in many ways, and He's spoken to you in different ways, hasn't He, Jimmy?
3: Yes.
1: And visions, I think you've mentioned that, and dreams as well. And what other ways?
3: Through people.
1: Through people.
3: Other people have also given words or confirmations. Or just in movies. Sometimes He speaks through movies.
1: Through circumstance?
3: Yeah, circumstance.
1: Even that?
3: Yeah.
1: Indeed.
3: Anything. Yeah.
1: If we have a relationship with Christ, if we have accepted Him into our life, we can expect Him to speak to us in many ways. The Bible says that young men shall have visions and old men have dreams. Well, at my age, I'm having dreams, but as a young man, I did have visions. And the first time I was invited into China with the Chinhua Foundation, I sat in church the Sunday morning before I was to fly out. And as I sat, I had a vision. And as I looked, I saw a mighty warrior. But I only reached up to his knees. He had armour on and was powerful. And I could see his legs, they were powerful, muscled legs. And I looked up and he was sitting on a throne. And I recognised this as the Lord. And he said, what would you do? And I said, I would serve you. Well, I went to China the next week. And in the Forbidden City, I saw that throne, the exact same throne that I'd seen in the vision, heavily carved in dark wood, and I knew that God was on the throne in China. We're drawing near to the end now, Jim, and we're going to pray for you, but I wonder, would you like just to speak to the people on the throne? the exact same throne that I'd seen in the vision, heavily carved in dark wood, and I knew that God was on the throne in China. We're drawing near to the end now, Jim, and we're going to pray for you, but I wonder would you like just to speak to the people now in the way that

0: perhaps you're a nurse as well, or a doctor, or an investment banker. I just want you to know, wherever you're listening from, or perhaps you're listening to this from jail, that the Lord wants you. He wants you for himself, and he wants to save you just as he saved me. And if you just open your heart to him, and you just pray a prayer of salvation, just as I did, and it's just a simple prayer, and you can follow along if you want. And it's something that goes like, Lord, you know I'm a sinner. You see my life as it is. Come and save me. And such a simple prayer. It's simple, but it's really powerful. And the Lord will really use that prayer to come and save you wherever you are. Perhaps you're struggling with sin. Perhaps it's a divorce or a marriage that didn't go so well, or a failed business, or you're wanting to go overseas and going to develop in another country. Whatever it is, the Lord can save you and provide for you. That's my message for you. And I hope from what you heard today, my life is an example of how the Lord can change someone from darkness to light.
1: Well, now we're going to pray for you, Jim, before we finish. And Lynn and I are going to pray for you. And Father, we just thank you for this young man. We thank you for what you've done in his life. It's a witness to us all. And we are so grateful, we are so blessed to hear that word tonight of how you've transformed his life. You've changed him from, brought him out of the darkness and into the light, and you are that light, and he has seen you as a light many times. Father, we just pray now, we release him to you, Father. We just pray that your Holy Spirit would be mightily upon him. Pray that he be covered with the precious blood of Jesus, that he moves through every situation, that there be no more backsliding, that powerful your Holy Spirit will be mightily upon him and lead him and guide him, take him by the hand day by day, and just lead him. As he releases himself to you, as he just has a vision for where you will lead him, just take him day by day and show him, whether it be back to China on ministry or wherever it might be, the Philippines, wherever. Lord, you will be with him and you will bless him. You will give him wisdom and courage and strength. And we know this, Lord, that you will never leave him. In Jesus' name, amen.
2: Mm-hmm. Yes, Father God, we just lift up Jimmy, and we just thank you for this evening. We thank you for the ministry over the radio, Father, for his personal testimony, which has led him from complete darkness into glorious light. And so, Father, we see him as he beholds you. He is becoming the man that you want him to be. And so we praise you and thank you for his life and his witness. And we do pray, Father, that as your word says, you are faithful and you will do it. So his heart's desires, you know what they are. And we just thank you in advance. We thank you by faith in the name of the Lord Jesus Christ that you will answer all his needs. And we pray for every one of you out there listening tonight that if you draw near to him, the Bible says he will draw near to you. That has been our personal experience, that God will draw near to you as he drawn near to Jimmy. And so, Father, we thank you for Jimmy's life and witness, and we just continue to uphold him in the light. And we thank you that he is on the road to becoming a mighty man of God. And we expect to see and hear so much more of Jimmy and his life and his witness and his partner and his family, Father, because he is in the palm of your hand. And so we bless you, Father, in Jesus' name. We thank you and we bless you and praise you now. Amen.
0: Amen. Thank you for your prayers.
3: And we'll have to say thank you for everyone being here tonight. Dr. Ern, would you like to close off? Because we only got a minute, I think, to go.
1: I think we've got a minute, and I'd just like to say to the people out there, just a few things. Would you continue to pray for Jimmy as he moves in ministry in the city of Sydney and even beyond? Would you go to God at the first opportunity and say, Lord, what is your word for me? Where would you like to lead me?
4: Step out of the ordinary and into the unknown.

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0: 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Right now, it's 15 degrees at Terry Hills.
1: Wow. 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

my name's David Stewart Hunter. 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

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I'm Chrissy Mack. Stick around as we dive into another hour of great tracks and local chat. We have quite a lot to talk about today. Look around us. Given the current political landscape, the housing crisis, the relentless cost of living, there is plenty on everyone's minds. We're going to dive into all that on today's program, but we aren't just going to talk about it. To help us process it all, I've mixed up a special playlist featuring some incredible past treasures alongside brilliant new Australian artists. Together, they weave a theme that hits right where we live: home, money, security, and age. So let's get started. We're starting off in 1964 with the timeless classic that still hits the nail on the head today. Here is the legendary Pete Seeger and Little Boxes. Pete Seeger from 1964, and honestly, those little boxes feel more expensive than ever right now. Moving forward in time but staying with the beautiful reflective mood, here are two incredible Australian talents. This is Alan Caswell and Michael Carpenter with Back When I Was Older. And to wrap up the first set, we're looking at the driving force behind so much of the grind today, the wonderful Mackenzie May singing If It Wasn't For The Money. After we've listened to these tracks, we're going to settle in for a chat. We've looked at the houses, we've looked at the years rolling by, and we've looked at our bank accounts. The stage is set, the mic is hot, and you know what time that is. Buckle up, because it's time for Chrissy Mack's Rant.

say. And as doctors and as lawyers and business executives, and they're all made out of ticky-tacky, and they all look just the same.

All right, it's time for a Chrissy Mac rant, and this one's going to be a bit of a doozy. So I want you all to stop listening to the politicians, all sides. Forget about all this fake blaming, and we're going to go through the actual facts of what's going on, how we got here, and why today on the housing and other areas that I need have a spit the dummy over. So we're starting off today with looking at why finding an affordable roof over your head feels like a losing game of musical chairs. We hear about the housing shortage every single day, but who actually caused it? To find the answer, we have to look at a massive federal policy shift that took place between 2013 and 2022. During those years, the Liberal National Coalition fundamentally changed how Australia handled housing. They didn't issue a stop work order, but they effectively walked away from the business of building public housing directly. Instead of funding new bricks and mortar, they shifted the focus entirely to private and community sectors. They brought in a National Housing and Homeless Agreement in 2018, which capped funding to the states and poured billions into rent assistance instead. Think of it this way. If you have a water shortage, you can either build a bigger dam or you can give everyone a slightly bigger cup to catch the rain. By subsidising private landlords instead of building government homes, we've been handing out cups for decades while the dam dried up. That is piece number one of the puzzle. So how is this fixed? A problem created by decades of government backing out of the market. The experts say it's not an either-or situation. We need a dual-track strategy. First, the government has to get back to building directly. Public housing acts as a safety floor for the entire economy. It's not there to make a profit, it's there to provide stability. But second, we have to reform the private market where most of us live. That means looking at the tax system, like negative gearing, and ensuring incentives are geared towards building new homes rather than just bidding up existing ones. It means fixing the seesaw so both public and private systems work together. So why do we have a shortage of hands needed to build housing? Try getting a sparky or a plumber out to Collaroy or Avalon right now. It's near impossible. How did a nation build on tradies run out of them? This is the history lesson that starts in the late 1980s and 90s. Back in the 60s and 70s, learning a trade was a highly respected, massively supported career path. Huge government departments like the old P&G, the railways, and the public works trained thousands of apprentices every single year. But then the policy shifted. The federal government pushed a new narrative. Every child must go to university. They starved TAFE for funding, closed down technical schools, and culturally downgraded the tool belt. We told a generation of kids that a lecture theatre was the only path to success. Now the chickens have come home to roost. Because we stopped training our own workforce, we've been forced to rely on skilled migration as a fast-track band-aid. Over 70% of Australia's permanent migration visas are now strictly reserved for skilled workers just to keep our construction sites moving. But here is the ultimate paradox. We need immigrants to build the houses, but those same workers need a roof over their heads the day they land. Relying solely on immigration to fix a trade shortage we created ourselves is putting even more pressure on an already bursting rental market. While skilled migration is keeping our construction sites afloat right now, the long-term solution has to start at home. We need a massive cultural U-turn. We have to properly fund TAFE again, fix apprentice wages so half of them don't drop out in their first 2 years, and show school leavers that a trade is a brilliant, lucrative career. Immigration is a temporary fix, but rebuilding our own hands-on skills is the real solution. Now, let's talk about the skyrocketing cost of building materials and why government projects always seem to cost double. Many of you listening will remember the 60s and 70s. Back then, we had actual rules on profit margins, especially in the retail and food sector. You couldn't just change whatever the market would bear. Markups were heavily regulated, often capped at around 50%. There was a sense of a fair go margin. In 1973, the Whitlam government even set up a prices justification tribunal. If a major company wanted to raise its prices, they had to stand before a tribunal and prove the costs had gone up.
But in 1981, the Fraser government abolished it, trading price control for free market competition. We lost the protection that kept corporate profit margins honest. And that brings me to the biggest policy shift of all, how our governments destroyed their own independent income. To fund shiny new projects, they decided to sell off the family silver. Let's look at who actually did this, because both sides of politics are responsible. Historically, the Labor Party's official platform included the democratic socialisation of industry, meaning they were supposed to be the champions of public ownership. Yet, it was Paul Keating's Labor that kicked off the biggest fire sale of public wealth in modern Australian history. They sold off the Commonwealth Bank and Qantas to get a quick cash splash. By the time the Liberals took over in the late 1990s and 2010s, the precedent had already been set. The Liberals simply scaled it up to a massive level by targeting the everyday utilities like power and water infrastructure. John Howard sold Telstra, and successively state Liberal governments leased out our electricity poles and wires. So, if our listeners are looking for someone to blame for the lack of state income today, they have to point the finger to both sides of the aisle. They both took the cash splash when it suited their budgets. And now, because the government doesn't have these steady utility profits rolling in anymore, they have to rely entirely on taxing you and I to fund basic infrastructure. On top of losing our asset income, governments have created a monster called the red tape premium. When a business quotes on the government job, like a block of public housing, they aren't just quoting for timber and nails. They are padding the price to cover mountains of paperwork, safety audits, and strict commercial specifications. So we're stuck. We killed off the price justification, we sold the utilities that used to make the state independent wealth, and we added layers of bureaucracy that make government building projects incredibly expensive. If you want absolute proof that free market competition isn't working to keep prices down, look no further than the landmark federal court decision against Coles. The court found that Coles systematically misled shoppers with their down-down promotion, spiking prices for a few weeks just to drop them back down and call it a saving. The judge exposed it as an illusion. This is exactly why we need a modern version of the 1970s Price Justification Tribunal. Instead of waiting years for the ACCC to take a supermarket giant to court after we've been ripped off, we need a system where big business have to prove their prices are fair before they hit the shelves. But this corporate entitlement goes way back beyond the grocery aisles. Look at our energy sector. We sold off our electricity networks, but now the New South Wales government is forced to underwrite the private Erring Power Station until 2029 just to keep our lights on. We are caught in a ridiculous cycle. Privatise the profits, socialise the losses. When these big utilities make money, the corporate stakeholders get the dividends. But when they mismanage things or get heavily into debt, they hold a gun to the government's head because they are too big to fail. If we are using taxpayers' dollars to bail these companies out, why aren't we taking a piece of the company in return? In the US and Europe, governments often demand actual shares, equity, in exchange for a bailout. When the company recovers, those shares are sold back and the profit goes straight back to the public budget. Imagine if we did that here. Instead of just taxing your hard-earned income, the government could use corporate investment to build our roads, hospitals, and social housing. Now, Treasury officials will tell you that taking over a failing company means inheriting its debts and liabilities. They say handouts are cleaner. But as long as essential infrastructure like power, water, and transport are treated as private cash cows, the taxpayer will always be held over a barrel. If public money is the safety net, then the public deserves a seat at the boardroom table and a cut of future profits. Well, listeners, I say it's
time to bring the fair go back to the way our country is run. Now, over the period of this program, we'd covered a lot of ground, from the housing crisis to the tradie shortage to the loss of our price controls and public utilities. And as I've been sharing this with you, I sense some of you might be asking, well, who are you, Chrissy Mack, to be telling us all this? Why should we take your word for it? It's a fair question, and my answer to you is simple. I'm telling you all this because I've lived it. I grew up through these very decades. I started work when I was 16 years old at a retail store called Mayfair, and later went to work for Woolworths Supermarkets, back when corporate spaces were run very differently to the way things are done now. When I became a mum, I was able to stay at home with my children most of the time because we actually had a thriving cottage industry back then. Mums could make an honest living from home crafting sheepskin boots for toddlers, knitting and sewing children's clothing, or making peak hats. But over the years, successive governments changed the rules and got rid of all that. Later in life, I worked in strata management and right in the thick of the building trades. My dad was a bus driver right here on the northern beaches in the early days before he transitioned into working as a wall and floor tiler in his later years. The trades run right through my family. My eldest son is both a fitter and turner and a plumber, and today my grandson is working right alongside him as his apprentice. My youngest grandson, still at school, is considering becoming a carpenter, which I'm quite thrilled about. They're very hard to find. My younger son preferred the office environment for a while, still doing some trades on the side, until he eventually moved down the coast where the only work available to him was as a removalist. So when I talk to you about the checkout counters, the loss of our local industries, the cost of the bricks, or the struggles of apprentices, I'm not reading you textbooks or quoting you political press releases. I've lived the whole scenario right alongside you. On the northern beaches, we live in a beautiful part of the world, and understanding how we got here is the first step in looking after one another for the future. 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Well, next up we've got Andy Fillmore with Home Don't Feel Like Home Anymore. Following that, Jason Tilley, Home to You, Barrett Strong, Money, That's All I Want. That's a 1959 song. And the last one in this set is Pink Floyd with Money.

0: certainly was in the right.
1: 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I guess he was cruising for bruising.
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And we're heading into the end of our program now. So I will take you out with Oz Heart, I Ain't Got No Money, and Flamingo Blonde, System of Security. So stay safe, everybody, and I'll catch you next week.

0: Life on the Air, the extraordinary survival story of Transmittus diversicus, the community broadcaster. 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
4: 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This week, I'm really pleased to welcome to the microphone and camera a new face, a new voice, Jen Richardson. And Jen is an ex-financial planner. She comes from an area where I used to live in the Newcastle district. And Jen is going to be talking to us today around a whole range of subjects, but specifically super, because it's so topical at this point in time, but with a particular bent. So before we get into the meat and potatoes of the show, I want to welcome Jen. And Jen, maybe a

0: explain to the listeners a little bit about who you are and why you're so passionate about what you do.
1: Thanks, Ray. So I am an accountant and I have an accounting practice here in Newcastle. I'm a mortgage broker and, as you said, I'm a former financial advisor. I am passionate about women helping them be better at their finance because we have been told a narration over the years that women are not good with money or that we overspend, we have no idea how to control our money. And it's simply not true. And so I want women to understand that taking control of their finances and their financial future is definitely in their control and definitely something that they can do. But like everything, it's a skill that you need to learn, not something that you were born knowing how to do. So a number of years ago, you know, my mum said to me that her and dad's financial advisor didn't talk to her, and I had to explain to her the concept of what they were doing. And having that discussion with my clients in my accounting practice, so many women said to me, "Jen, you're so lucky that you understand money." And it's nothing to do with luck. Yes, it is my vocation that I've chosen. But being an accountant is very different to being good with money, and there is no correlation there. You know, I've seen lots of accountants that have gone bankrupt. I've seen lots of accountants that have nothing to show at the end of their careers. So it is a skill that we all need to learn, and it's a skill that, to be honest, I didn't even learn till I was in my 30s. My 20s were a red-hot mess of finances. I lived on credit card. I was doing cash outs on my credit card because I had no idea at first that you even paid interest as soon as you did the cash out.
0: Ouch.
1: I came back from my honeymoon and my husband and I, my new husband and I, had $10 sitting in our account because we had spent it all. Because as an accountant, you're trained to look at financial statements, look at reconciling stuff, tax legislation. There's no budgeting and planning or anything involved in that training. So I set about educating myself. I made a lot of mistakes along the way, and I'd like to pass those things that I've learned on to anybody who would listen. But I have a passion for helping women because I think, as I said, we stick with that narration that we are hopeless with money and we give that as an excuse. And, of course, you know, women have a longer life expectancy than men. We retire with less money than men. And that number just doesn't make sense to me, that we have less money that needs to last longer. And so we can either accept it or we can do something about it. So I choose the latter, to do something about it and to help women make that decisions for themselves as well.
0: Well, given that dollars and making sense is all about education, you're absolutely welcome on this show anytime. And I guess you're following in the footsteps of other people that have come onto the show. Friends of mine that married, divorced women, etc., that have faced their own challenges. Philippa Hunt from Wise Girls Money. And I refer our listeners and viewers to a piece that I did on the show probably about 4 years ago when KPMG released a report called Addressing Gender Gaps in Superannuation. And that's what we're going to be talking about today, Jen, is around the gender super gap. And there are a whole gamut of things that we can be discussing about, but it's absolutely worthwhile going back. I had a review of that particular report back in 2021. KPMG have just released an update 5 years on, and so it's out now in 2026. It's sad reading, though, because it just doesn't seem to suggest we've come that far along the road 5 years. COVID was a huge impact in everybody's lives, but I think women ended up bearing a lot more of the brunt. Men out there might be scratching their heads going, how? And maybe I could ask you your view on that, Jen, because I know I read many, many articles about how women indiscriminately suffered a lot more during COVID in home and domestic situations than I think we give credit for. But let's talk about gender super gap. Ladies and gentlemen, Jen has this very good website, a blog. It's jenrichardson.co. And this particular article that I'm referencing today is Why Women Retire with Less Super in Australia. To the point, I guess, that's what we're just talking about today. So I'll flick back to you, Jen. Why do women retire with less super in Australia?
1: Predominantly, Ray, it's because of the gender pay gap. So as we know, most of our superannuation is linked to our wages and what we earn because we have the compulsory super contributions. Now, compulsory super didn't come into play until 1992. And of course, it came in at 3%. So whenever our wages are tied to our super contribution, obviously if our wages are lower, which is what the gender pay gap is, that means then the flow on is that we are getting less money go into our superannuation. So the gender super gap ties directly to the gender pay gap. And the gender pay gap exists because women are paid lower wages. We tend to work less hours. We have the gaps when we have our children, but we are also the ones that tend to take time out of the workforce when our parents are aging. So we get hit at both ends with the pay situation that we're in. Now, admittedly, our super contributions are now up to 12%, so we've maxed out where we're going to be. And of course, the removal of the $450 exemption for super a couple of years ago was a great thing for women, because when you're working part-time, a lot of women weren't hitting that $450 a month where your employer had to put in superannuation for you. But the super gap comes about for more than that reason. You know, whenever we take time out of our workforce, so we've had children, we've dropped back, not working, the fees still come out of our superannuation. If no contributions are going in and the fees and charges that our superannuation fund have are reducing our superannuation automatically. We have, you know, reduced hours in the next few years when our children are quite young. And so there's lots of things that will impact us in our superannuation balances. But there's things that you can do also. And so with the superannuation gap, as we get closer to retirement, women will start to concentrate on putting money into superannuation. But of course, as we know, compounding, the eighth wonder of the financial world, the earlier years, the longer that superannuation has to compound. And so you're not only paying catch up with those contributions that haven't gone in, you've also got to then pay catch up with the investment that hasn't earned any money as well. So it's a twofold effect of what we've got to do as we get towards our retirement years to try and catch up. And for a lot of people, that is just too difficult.
0: Yeah, I've got to say, Jen, you've pointed it out. And in your blog here, you use an interesting case of a woman who takes 2 years out at age 32. But you also make the valid point. She misses 35 years of compounding growth of those contributions. That's an enormous impact on the bottom line. And I think people should remember the very targeted, very effective ads that some of the superannuation funds, the big APRA funds, do when they're talking about the difference in fees that are levied and the fees that are charged when you're in your 20s and the impact that it has on that bottom line. I might also point out one of my huge bugbears during COVID was when the then government allowed people to draw 10 grand 2 years in a row out of their super. I was so dark on this because it was robbing themselves at that time, particularly because the unit prices of most super funds were depressed because the stock market took a huge whack because of COVID. And to buy back in is now more expensive and they've lost those years of investing. And again, ladies and gentlemen, you know, those early years are really, really, really important. And so for all the men that are listening out there, Jen, I want you to start pointing out about kind of things that we can be doing. But before we get to those, because we'll cover those on a bit later in the show, I guess you can't ignore nature. Only women can have kids, okay? I can't do much in that regard. But so what's your answer then to make up for that contribution shortfall?
1: Yeah, look, and that is the case. And, you know, you and I were talking earlier, Ray, and I have three sons, and one of my sons keeps saying to me, stop banging on about this super gap, Mum, because, you know, women are always going to take the time out of the workforce. And that is the case. And there is nothing wrong with that there. You know, I took time out of the workforce when I had my children. But what you've got to do is put plans in place for it. So I always say to everybody, start to look at putting some additional contributions in before you have your children. So at the very young ages, as soon as you start working, if you're salary sacrificing into super, that builds that super balance up beforehand. You can do a spouse contribution. So my eldest son and his partner are just about to have their second child, and I keep encouraging my son to do a spouse contribution into his partner's super fund, because you can put $3,000 into superannuation and get a tax rebate of $540 or up to $540, which means that that $3,000 going into your spouse's super contribution, sorry, your spouse's superannuation fund, will cover not only the charges and things that's going to come out in that 12 months, it will also cover some growth into that fund, which means that it's not just ticking along anymore, it's continually growing. You can also do a co-contribution. So that's where you put in a contribution of up to $1,000. The government, if you're depending on your income and if you're a low income earner, they will match that contribution by up to $500. Now, that is again a free money. You know, that's 50%, and there's no tax rate in Australia that's 50%. So any of those free money that we can get off the government is a great thing. And again, it's just there to keep fund ticking along. So that you're prepared for anything. You can also do contribution splitting with your partner. So the compulsory.
0: We'll get into that in just a moment. We're just about half time at the moment. So you're here on Dollars and Making Sense, a weekly show about finance, money and investing. I'm your host, Ray Trevison. I'm really pleased to have at the microphone this week Jen Richardson, and she is from...
1: JenRichardson.co is my female financial literacy program.
0: Cool. We're going to take a short break and we'll be back with you in just a moment. 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Hi, and welcome back to Dollars and Making Sense, a weekly show about finance, money and investing. I'm your host, Ray Trevison. I'm really pleased to have at the microphone and camera this week, Jen Richardson from JenRichardson.co. She is an ex-financial planner. She also runs a lot of really, really good programs and a lot of, I guess, what I would refer to as community service type of resources that are available on her website. And we're going to give you those links on our blog after the show. Jen, we are talking today about the gender super gap. Now, the pay gap in of itself is obviously something we can be talking about ad infinitum, but what we wanted to talk about today specifically is superannuation, because people may or may not be aware, with 1 July coming up, payday super is just about to be, is to come into force. It's something we've known about for quite a long time. But what I wanted to talk about is the numbers in practice. So what I wanted to, I guess, and this is probably more for the men out there, I think the women probably know this already, what does the gap look like in real terms when we're talking about numbers?
1: So in real terms, women can retire with up to nearly 40% less in superannuation than men.
0: Now, say that again, 40?
1: Up to 40%, yes, less.
0: Wow.
1: Particularly the older women, because when superannuation first came in, it was 3%. Men were on a higher income. Men were already contributing to super better than women were before compulsory super came in.
0: Right.
1: Women in the age group 55 and above are the fastest growing demographic of people in Australia that have poverty and homelessness. women over the age of 60 are more likely to be reliant on men for funding retirement than men are from women. And the gap exists at every single age group. So the superannuation gap, as we talked about earlier, is linked very much to the pay gap. So even an 18-year-old has a gap in their superannuation for females to men. It is certainly better for the younger women because we are getting more education around what needs to add, and it is that 50-plus women that have the biggest gap compared to men. But the numbers in every single age group is showing that women have less money in super than men.
0: Yeah, I'm reading your blog right now, and it's very specifically saying in the 24 research, women aged between 60 to 64 have approximately 289 grand in super. Men around that same age, 361,000. So we're talking there of roughly $75,000. That's a big difference. That is a big, big difference. The comfortable retirement benchmark for a single homeowner, according to the same report, should be 630,000. So if you combine them, that's still okay. But the problem is a lot of women, and, you know, ladies and gentlemen that have listened to this blog and this show for quite a long time, also come to understand that many, many women, as they come close to retirement, the moment the kids are gone, they're gone as well. And so many, many women will end up divorcing or separating from their longtime partners because once the shackles are off, they are then free to go their own way. They're no longer constrained. I'm curious, Jen, in your own accounting practice and your time as an FP, did you see that as well?
1: Absolutely. You know, I always say that from my point of view, and I don't know what the statistics say, that I see 60 plus is now the biggest group of women leaving a relationship. And you're correct, yeah. Because they will quite often stay for the kids. Quite often, you know, we don't want our children. And from a mother's point of view, nobody, and I'm very happily married, so I'll say that. But you don't want your children growing up in a split house where they're one week with dad and one week with mum. And as a mum myself, I couldn't have imagined how hard that was that you didn't see your small children for a whole week. And so quite often we will tolerate a relationship for our children and then, you know, waiting for them to leave home so that, you know, because of course all of a sudden one house has to become two. So the home situation, how do you afford to buy a home when all of a sudden that home gets divided up and we know the pricing of housing at the moment? And so I see a lot of people will say to me through my accounting practice when they come back and they're all of a sudden don't have a spouse anymore. And they just say, I looked at retirement and thought, I actually don't want to sit with this person seven days a week, 24 hours. You know, when I was going to work, I got away from them. You come home, you have dinner, you go to bed and everything. And then they just look and go, that's not what retirement looked like for me. I didn't want to be in that situation anymore. So they decided to end their marriage or their relationship. And so what was going to be the backbone of what they had, you know, supporting each other, all of a sudden that's not there anymore. And so there is a shortfall of funding. And, you know, I always say to all my clients when I was talking to them, and particularly when I was doing the financial plan, that it doesn't matter whose name superannuation is. It's a bucket of asset that will get split up when you separate or divorce. Mm. And so balancing those beforehand is really important. And, you know, and even if you're in a really happy marriage, you know, it's such a good thing to know that you have looked at things equally and, you know, the higher superannuation balance is balanced out with the lower superannuation balance where it can be.
0: You've made some really good points. Now, before we went to the break, we were talking about some strategies that couples can engage in. And we've talked about contributions, co-spouse contributions, something that I'd like you to cover again, because balancing. So, for example, I mean, I'm very happily married. I've been married 37 years now, but our balances are way out of whack because my wife ended up staying at home. We had challenges with our kids and it was better for my wife to stay home. Now is the time that we're trying to rebalance. And so I think I'm doing an 85-15 split right now. So no matter what money I put in, 85 of that's going over to my wife's bucket. Because at the end of the day, you're right, it's the same bucket. But I think it gives that feeling of it will never quite be equal. We're trying to balance it up with a whole bunch of other things, but that re-contribution. So maybe this is something that, what, do people come to you and is this something you nominate to the ATO?
1: So it's something that you do with your superannuation fund, so the contribution splitting. And the reason you can only pull out the 85% is because 15% has gone in tax.
0: Yeah, you've got to cover the tax.
1: yeah. Tax office don't give that back. But you can move 85% across to your spouse. The other thing, of course, is when you get to be able to access your superannuation, you can always do a withdrawal and recontribution as well. Yeah. And I know this isn't for today's podcast, and, you know, something that we've got to be careful of is the only place that we have a quasi-death tax is in our superannuation fund, where it goes to a non-financial beneficiary. But that's not for today's podcast. It's something.
0: I've had other people say it very loudly, Jen. I've had people come on and go, it's not a quasi, it is a death tax.
1: But it is, but we're not allowed to call it a death tax.
0: I know, but for our listeners, if you go back to our block, you'll see that there's a graphic there very clearly. I think it's a green shade, but there's a big skeleton there that's is super a death tax. And, you know, we talk about that at length. So we have covered that turf, I can tell you. But please, I mean, they are things, but I also want to put a bit of a positive light. We've been talking a bit, you know, it's been a bit Debbie Downer, but there have been a lot of improvements since this report done in 21. I mean, you've mentioned the 450 per month threshold. That's now gone. What else has come along that's improved the situation for women in the gender pay gap and super gap?
1: So the government is now paying superannuation on the maternity leave, so the government-supported one, which hasn't had superannuation paid before. So that one kicked in on 1st of July last year. The downside of that, which, you know, I don't know has come out too much, is that the government's not paying that as you're getting paid. So they're holding off and they'll pay that after the 30th of June this year, which is a bit of a disappointment from my point of view because, you know, those contributions could have been in somebody's fund 12 months earning interest and, you know, we know the compounding. And, of course, the 1st of July we have Payday Super come in, which is from a financial planning point of view and from a person that looks at people's superannuation is the best thing that has ever happened. So we've had single touch payroll in for a while, which is where the employer has to do put in your pay slip, as you're paid. The idea behind that was to try and catch the employers that weren't paying super. Payday Super is now coming in on the 1st of July, and that's where your employer has to pay your superannuation the same day as your wages. And, you know, I'm not sure whether any of your listeners would understand this, but what has happened in the past is your superannuation that was yours on the 1st of July didn't have to be get paid by your employer until the 28th of
0: September.
1: October,
0: that's right, yeah.
1: I'm trying to think the numbers through which month we're in. So your employer had your superannuation for nearly 4 months, and that could have been in your fund earning interest, but it also, you know, we always talk about it when you're investing in that time in the market, it will better be timing the market anytime. Yeah. And so if your money's going in constantly, you'll get some buy-in to investments when the market is lower, you'll get some higher, but of course the law of averages says you get something really good. And so that lets you build your superannuation balance naturally because all of a sudden those contributions are earning income much sooner. And that is the best thing that's ever happened. The other thing I want all your listeners to know is that it's your responsibility to make sure that your employer has put your superannuation in because all employers do. You know, I had a client the other day. He was very young in my accounting practice, and he got me to have a look at his super because he couldn't understand why his balance wasn't going up, couldn't read it at all. And that's not to say that was wrong. He was only 21 or 22. But his employer hadn't put any superannuation in since November last year. Now, this is May, so 6 months. So well and truly outside the compulsory lodgement period.
0: Sure.
1: But, you know, as I said to him, you know, you've now got a chasing, and the government does that. The ATO will chase it on your behalf if you let them know. But hopefully the Payday Super will get rid of all of those employers that aren't doing the right thing.
0: Okay, so we've covered a lot in the show. We've talked about understanding your balance right now, consolidating accounts we've talked about many, many times before today. So we've talked about salary sacrifice, co-contributions, spouse contributions. I guess, Jen, I like to leave the listeners and viewers with one key takeaway. If you can give them one key takeaway from today's show, what would it be?
1: So my key takeaway is always have that knowledge. So look at your superannuation fund. Make sure you're in the right fund. Now, the government will always put out the good and bad funds. So look at what your fees are. Look at where you're invested in, because a lot of people are in just take whatever the super fund puts you in. Now, that can be a bit challenging. You know, the Money Smart website has lots of resources that you can look at. There's your superannuation fund will have lots of free resources that you can look at, but knowledge is power. And so look at what your balance is. Make sure your employer is putting your superannuation contributions in as they should go in. Look at your fees and charges. Are you paying too much? Look at your rate of return. So, you know.
0: Absolutely. I harp on my kids. Read your annual statements. Open it up, because they just look at it and chuck it on the counter in the kitchen. I'm going, no, open it up, read it. You might actually learn something. So, look, Jen, I've really enjoyed, you know, this is the first time you've been on our show, Dollars Making Sense. I'd love to have you back. There are just a gazillion things that I see in your blog that we can be talking about. So, look, welcome to the show. I hope you'll come back and we will have many, many more things to talk about. Ladies and gentlemen, Jen Richardson, thank you so kindly for being on Dollars and Making Sense.
1: Thank you for having me. I've enjoyed every minute of it, because whenever I can preach to somebody and give them some knowledge, I'm in my element.
0: Wonderful. Okay, until next time, adios. Hi, and welcome to Dollars and Making Sense, a weekly show about finance, money and investing. I'm your host, Rachel.
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3: 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In just a moment, we'll hear Brad Griffiths with Aussie Beats. Ray Trevor sends in at 10 o'clock with Dollars and Making Sense. And then we'll hear In Tune with Tony B at 11 a.m. At midday today, middays with Mikhail. And then at 2 o'clock, John's Time. The Lair with Stephen McRoby at 3 p.m. And that's followed by Songs on Air with Russell Neal. At 5 o'clock today, Community Voices with Michael Lester, followed by The Brown Note with Julian Brown at 5:30. At 7:30, the team is in for Classic Cars and Bikes, and following that at 8:30 tonight is Strange Brew with John Maisie. At 10 o'clock, we'll hear The Wave with Pete Wilson, and then at 11 p.m, we'll hear Dollars Are Making Sense with Ray Trevisan. 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

Hello, everyone, and welcome to Aussie Beats. I'm Brad Griffith, and we're bringing you the best of Australian music right here on Radio Northern Beaches. And that was Rick Springfield with Jessie's Girl. Didn't realise that he was Australian. I'd forgotten about that, actually, but I think I probably knew once upon a time that that was the case. And that song came out in 1981, and it was a Grammy Award winner. And it was inspired by the girl he had a crush on, who was dating his friend called Gary. And it was later changed the words to Jessie. And Rick Springfield, was born in Sydney. As a fun fact for you. We've got a great show for you. As I mentioned, we've got some new music coming up. We've got some local talent and we've got some fresh finds. So let's have, not quite new music, but Bernard Fenning, Tea and Symphony, the album he brought out, which was very, very successful. And this is a song from that album called Watch Over Me.

Aussie Beats, bringing you the best of Australian music. And that was Tripping Over Time with Boy and Bear. Yeah, and before that, we had Bernard Fenning. Aussie Beats, and how about some Pierce Brothers with Alaska, Alaska.

And that was Vance Joy, his latest one, Fascination in the Dark. Yes, Vance Joy, a Melbourne-based singer-songwriter, but he's, of course, he's known globally for the many successful tracks that he has brought out. And before that, we had the Pierce Brothers. They're an energetic twin folk duo, if you haven't heard of them before. And they became famous for busking in Melbourne when they started off their career. And they instantaneously became very famous and well-known for their upbeat sound that they have. But they were both at Bluesfest last year, Pierce Brothers and Vance Joy. And I've got to say, they were both fantastic. Went and saw both of them perform. And were both amazing acts as well. You've been listening to some new music on Aussie Beats on Radio Northern Beaches, the voice for the community, by the community. 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And you can also follow Aussie Beats on Facebook as well. And you can listen to previous shows on demand on Mixcloud. All right, let's move on to some local talent. Summer Rain has a new song out. It's called Life You Wished For. It's a beautiful acoustic melody. It has a really haunting beginning and sound, and it builds up into a real country alternate folk sound. It's a great track. Let's have a listen. Summer Rain with Life You Wished For.

0: The beautiful voice of Alyssa Jade with Do You Know Who You Are from the album with the same name, and that album was released last year.
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0: Ash and the Love Handles with Just Maybe. We had Ash on the show a couple of weeks ago, or maybe 3 weeks ago now, I guess. And it was a great interview. It was really good to talk to Ash. And yeah, we have to get him back on the show to do a live performance at some stage.
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0: 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And if you've got any suggestions for local artists and you want to suggest that, if you want to drop me a line on Instagram or Facebook, you can send me a message, let me know, and we'll certainly pursue your requests. Let's move on to some fresh finds.
1: First up, we have Under the Escarpment by Josh Pike. And it's the second single from his upcoming 8th studio album, Kingdom Within. The story behind this song is that Josh started writing it, this song, a few years ago during the COVID-19 pandemic, when his family relocated to a small coastal town framed by a massive sandstone cliff, which is the escarpment. He left the track unfinished but stumbled across the old scratch demo voice memo on his phone years later and decided to finish it. Here it is, Under the Escarpment.

Adored by Lucky, and that's a song just released by Lucky, and it's the lead single from her debut EP, Biting Heels. The lead singer of Lucky is Chelsea Knight, and she's one of the most talked about rising indie rock pop artists in the country. According to Lucky, Adored is a song that dives deep into the bittersweet delusion of a heavy, one-sided crush. There you go, Lucky with Adored. Next up, I'm Sorry by Wishlist, another new fresh find.

And our last fresh find is Season 2, Tugging at the Cable. It's a standout track from their debut full-length album called Power of Now. Here it is, Season 2, Tugging at the Cable.

The community by the community, and you can listen on 88.7 or 90.3 FM. Well, that's just about the end of the show, and I wanted to finish off with a great Australian talent, Emma Donovan, and it's called Take Me to the River. You've been listening to Aussie Beats, and remember, keep on listening to Australian music.

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3: 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This week, I'm really pleased to welcome to the microphone and camera a new face, a new voice, Jen Richardson. And Jen is an ex-financial planner. She comes from an area where I used to live in the Newcastle district. And Jen is going to be talking to us today around a whole range of subjects, but specifically super, because it's so topical at this point in time, but with a particular bent. So before we get into the meat and potatoes of the show, I want to welcome Jen. And Jen, maybe explain to the listeners a little bit about who you are and why you're so passionate about what you do.
4: Thanks, Ray. So I am an accountant and I have an accounting practice here in Newcastle. I'm a mortgage broker and, as you said, I'm a former financial advisor. I am passionate about women helping them be better at their finance, because we have been told a narration over the years that women are not good with money, or that we overspend, we have no idea how to control our money. And it's simply not true. And so I want women to understand that taking control of their finances and their financial future is definitely in their control and definitely something that they can do. But like everything, it's a skill that you need to learn, not something that you were born knowing how to do. So a number of years ago, you know, my mum said to me that her and dad's financial advisor didn't talk to her, and I had to explain to her the concept of what they were doing. And having that discussion with my clients in my accounting practice, so many women said to me, "Jen, you're so lucky that you understand money." And it's nothing to do with luck. Yes, it is my vocation that I've chosen, but being an accountant is very different